Bill Moss with number one. Hello, welcome to Breaking Techniques. My name is Ching. I am filling in for Val this week. I have a ton of music for you today because it looks like, you know, I may have the beginnings of a cold. Oh no, this always happens to me when I've been slacking on drinking water for a few days. But you know what? We had a wonderful morning with the sun out, although it was fleeting. Here's Jackie Shane with You Are My Sunshine on CJSW 90.9.

Ooh la la, Dominique Fiamme with Sunskin. That's from the new album, My World is the Sun. Swagger by Aya Watmaya. The Womack Sisters with Darling. This trio was singing before they could walk. They are on tour right now. Yeah, they are, with a stop in Toronto on September 20th. That's next Sunday. They're playing with The Sacred Souls. Potion of Love by The Ambers. And Uriel Thomas with Can You Dig It? Up next is Montreal artist LTs with The Wanting on CJSW 90.9.

All right, friends, hope you're enjoying the show. That was Sonya Ross with Let Me Be Free, Modern Day Woman from James Shorter, Do Me by Jean Knight, Pasquale with Homecoming, and this is the production alter ego of Imagination's tree trunk rapper Chatio, and we heard Mafia by Beloved Yo. There's still lots more music to come, starting with Souls in Rhythm with Stranger in My Heart. 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

0: sticking like an armpit. It's the chronic that take you high to your concrete. To my...
1: Ooh, that's Conflict by Sammy B, the Micah fella. Has a new album out called Hands Up. And that's where you can find Conflict on. Karma by Shan Aberdeen. State of Flow is the new release, blending alternative R&B and neo-soul. The project is a deeply personal sonic memoir exploring motherhood, identity, and emotional transformation. Billy Floyd with No Oh My. My Oh My, I mean. Oh, Bet You Never Thought by Gene Chandler and the Dynamic Three with You Said Yeah. Alrighty, I've got time to squeeze in one more track. Here's Nolan Chance with Just Like the Weather. And you're listening to CJSW 90.9 FM. And keep on listening because why? Because Two Top Intervals is up next. Catch you over there.

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I'm gonna tell you, brother, before I stop. Drink your juice, but don't blow your top, cause I'm gonna tell you just what I got. Serve a little whiskey, beer and wine, gin and scotch and soda sometime.

Woo, the Big Three Trio with After a While. Hello, friends. My name is Ching, and this is Two Top Intervals. Shout out to Lorraine for passing on her Oma's potato salad recipe, because you know what? September is potato month. I love recipes that are passed down the family and then shared with all. I hosted a birthday party for a friend and made a big batch of Japanese curry, and I did this adapted version of a kale salad with the gochugaru roasted mushrooms, and my friend hasn't had that before, and she really liked it. Yay! And you know what? I won't be able to host again for a while because it's starting to get busy, and I have to start working weekends again. Well, feeling a touch under the weather today, drinking as much tea as possible, peppermint right now. Here's Little Milton with Rainy Days on CJSW 90.9 FM.

All right, that was Suspicion by The Originals. T. Fletcher with Would You Do It For Me? And I Am Nothing by Al Williams. And that gets us to, you guessed it, the

Happy Peanut Day! The peanut is a legume that originated in South America around 3,500 years ago. It grows in the ground just like a potato, so it's not a nut. Peanuts pack a lot of protein, 8 grams per ounce, super high in vitamins E and B6, and they're also rich in minerals such as magnesium, iron, and zinc. And studies also show when paired with other nutrient-rich foods, this wonderful legume also helps us absorb nutrients better, too. Here's Frankie Valli and the Four Seasons with Peanuts on CJSW 90.9 FM.

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Shayla Miller with Tunnel, that's featuring Sincere. And Get Well Eventually by Slingshot Miracle, local group. Ayana Lee is up next with her blend of vintage soul, R&B, and modern pop soul. 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

Sweet Symphony by Joy Oladokun, and that's featuring Chris Stapleton, Tanika Charles with Consistency, and Tibetan singer Mamsu. She sings in Tibetan and Chinese. She mixes traditional sounds and vocals with hip-hop, R&B, Afrobeat. I just found out about her this week. Oh, awesome. And that song is called Sa Sa Sa. It tells a story about a girl, Dorma, who is on the journey of finding her voice. Up next is Minio Kawasaki with Shijaku on CJSW 90.9 FM. Enjoy.

This is Tim Reedman with A Prior Engagement. You got to keep listening because Kevin is here with Catharsis coming up next. And my last track is This Briefest Kiss from Broken Social Scene. It's from the new album, Remember the Humans. 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

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Good evening. My name's Kevin. Bringing you a catharsis from 8 to 10 p.m. Starting things off with Lauren Dillon from her new EP, Blue Star. Overture leading into Deepest Part of Love. Stick with me. Lots of great mellow tunes to come tonight. Hope you're doing okay. I'm here, and that's something. Enjoy.

Pastor Richard Bishop here on CJSW 90.9 FM. He's got a new one out, Hillbilly Erotica. This is the track Sweet Lip Spiritual. Turn out to totally talk over all of it. It's out now on Drag City. Richard Bishop, born in Saginaw, Michigan, now based in Portland, Oregon. Richard from Stephen R. Smith, an LA-based guitarist and songwriter, from his new one out on Eiderdown Records, label out of Seattle. The album Half Light Unfolding, the track Returning to Everything. Stephen R. Smith, a longtime favorite of mine. Prior to that, we had something from Old Saw, work of Henry Birdsey and co out of Ripton, Vermont, from their release last year, The Ringing Cloth. Harper Reed on nylon strings and guitar, Ira Dorset, fiddle bowed strings, Ann Rowless, reed organ, harmonium, J.M. Eagle on pedal steel on that track. Mock Silver, the track we heard there, Jim Cutler, Telecaster, Addison Starkweather on Price on bass, and Peter Catchpole, Metal Objects and Power Hammer. Fantastic project, the Old Saw, or Old Saw. And before that, brand new track from Estevan-based Michael Scott Dawson, Estevan, Saskatchewan. His new one's called Long Slow Distance. It's out on We Are Busybodies. We heard the track Night Music from that one. Beautiful record, mastered by Taylor Dupree of 12K fame. And before Michael Scott Dawson, track from a compilation that just came out recently on Imaginary North, Lake Effect, Quiet Music from Toronto. We heard Antine, aka Brad Deschamps, Wallace Emerson, the track from that one. Great compilation featuring Golden and a bunch of Kilometer Club. Jones Over Dufferin, who we heard earlier in the set, and some great Toronto ambient music and ambient adjacent. Laura Veers and before Antine from Temple Songs, her new one out on Raven Merchant Band. Short little track, Colors Sing. Great new record from Laura Veers. Really enjoying this one. And before that, Dionysif, the alias of Dionys Afonichev, Washington, D.C.-based artist, originally from Russia. And the album's called Mississippian. It's out on White Lab Rex, fantastic UK-based ambient label. Kind of inspired by his time in Mississippi. Cotton, the track we heard from that one. And before Dionysif, Drones Over Dufferin, another track from that, Lake Effect, Quiet Music from Toronto. Drones Over Dufferin, a musical collaboration between brothers Duncan and David McKinnon. And at the top of the set, another Toronto-based artist, Lauren Dillon. Her new one's called Blue Star. It's out on Victory Pool. Weird Overture and Chains Rings. Or sorry, no, Deepest Part of Blue. Or sorry, Deepest Part of Love. Hope you're doing okay. Let's have some more Sir Richard Bishop. Sweet Lip Spiritual. Bring us into some Connor Moore. Getting us to Catharsis here on CJSW.

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9 o'clock on the dot here at CJSW 90.9 FM. Just giving it a track from the Djuruti column out of the Manchester, UK. From their new one, Your Shadow at Morning. Track from Renaissance. Yeah, the new album Renaissance. Out in London Recordings. And before that, Tomo Katsurata and Johnny Nash. From their collaboration together at the Emerald Pool, we heard Someday We'll All Fall Down. Yes, we will. Netherlands-based Tomo Katsurata. And I think he's originally from Japan. And then Johnny Nash, who runs Melody is Truth, the label that this is out on. Great new record from them. Score, and before that, the alias of, I think, Chris Tate of the UK. Sunburst Body, the record. We heard the track Liquid Sunshine from that one. Two tracks in before that from Hollow Gesture Records. First one, or sorry, the more recent one, Cathedrals Beneath the Black Mountain. Title track from D. West recording. He's out of Denver. And great new guitar record, Dylan West. One song. And before him, we heard Connor Moore from his album Chamber Music. He's based in Miami. Heard the track Oklahoma from that one. That brings you up to date. Again, it's just CJSW 90.9 FM in Calgary, Alberta, Canada. Catharsis, 1 hour in. Zek in the background here. Zach Frizzell. His new record, Revector. He's based in Indianapolis, runs the past inside the present label. Ever Thine, the track. Great new record featuring Benoit Poulard and Etienne, we heard earlier, Pearl Mark Ertl, Hoax.

29-27 here. Husha Husha in the background here. From their new one, Here Come the Waterworks, out on We Are Busybodies, Toronto-based label. I think this is a group out of Toronto. The track, Come On, Sleepyhead. And before this, Motohiro Nakashima from his new one, Sea of Thought, out on Flow, Japanese-based label. Beautiful track, Lighthouse, featuring Kumi Takahara on cello and or violin. Yeah, stunning track there. And before that, Peels, Baltimore, Maryland-based duo, Bruce Willen and William Cachon. The Compound 76, the album we heard a track from, Believers. This one's out on Thrill Jockey Records. That was an awesome one, yeah. Wendy and Carl, and before that, Dearborn, Michigan-based duo, along with Optigan Conservatory. New record is called Wendy and Carl Meet Optigan Conservatory. It's out on Cranky Records. We heard the track Timelines from that one. Christopher Willitson before that with a track from his album of last year, New Moon Recurrence, the one we heard there. Beautiful ambient guitar-based track. He's got a new one out, Tides 2, just a track, I think, via his Bandcamp page. But San Francisco-based guitarist Christopher Willits out on Ghostly International. Great one there. And yes, U2 at the top there from their 1983 recording War out on Island Records. Probably my all-time favorite U2 track, Drowning Man. That one featuring Steve Wickham on violin. Apparently they've never played that track live, which would probably bring me to tears to see live, but there you go. Let's carry on as we head into the home stretch here. Husha, husha. Come on, sleepyhead.

9:54. Catharsis drawing to a close for another week with Lucene in the background here. Seattle's Jeff McElwain from his new one, Melting Days, out on Ghostly International. It's the track Apparition. We just heard a track from Jack Wiley, London-based composer, saxophonist, flautist, best known as co-founder of Portico Quartet. New solo recording, Eternal Spring. We heard the title track from that one. This is out on Gondwana Records, fantastic label out of the UK as well. And before that, Finnish duo Eki Li Salomaki and Kriti Julia Hekeli from their album Viria, out on White Lab Rex. Heard the track Usvantu from that one. Beautiful cello and synthesizer recording there. Slow Foam, and before that, it's the moniker, alias of Madeline Bird, who's based in Berlin. Your record is out on Somewhere Press. Heard the track Imprints, featuring Patrick Shiroshi on saxophone. Night Rider, the title of the track, or sorry, the title of the album, from Slow Foam. And before that, we had Lumps, which is the alias of an Argentinian artist, from his new recording, Tesoros. It's based in San Carlos de Bariloche, or Bariloche, in Patagonia. Originally called Things I Carry in My Backpack, some Tesoros or Treasures that totally settled on. We heard the track Un Ado de Ramas from Months, which is, yeah, great. New discovery for me out on We All Speak in Poems, Luciano Lantsev, and then behind this project. That's going to do it for me. Hope you've enjoyed. Oh, no, one more track. Even before Lumps, we had Matteo William, Kelowna-based artist. Goes by Renaud Vert as well. From his new Field Notes in Hypnagogia archive, Drifting. Fantastic track. Almost missed talking about that one. So, yeah, that does it for me. In this edition of Catharsis. Do tune in next week. Marta should be here to bring you Processed. And I hopefully will be here in 2 weeks' time, bring another edition of Catharsis, but who knows? Any show could be my last. Do stay tuned. Graham's up with That's Classical, and keep on listening to the mighty CJSW.

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You are tuned in to CJSW 90.9 FM. My name is Graham. The program right now is That's Classical. This is a contemporary classical music radio program heard every Sunday night from 10 to midnight on CJSW. Contemporary classical music is a very large pool of music. And so every week from 10 to midnight on Sundays, we try and explore what is thrown into this giant pile. What kind of mess can we find in here? And we go all around the world. We go back in time to forms that were popular at a certain point, and we find composers that are looking at how we can contemporize those forms. And we look to the future, and we find composers really trying to push the norms in whatever ways they can, through instrumentation or in ideas. There's a lot going on, and I appreciate the fact that you are taking 2 hours out of your day, or maybe in the background of your day, to come on this adventure with me and explore some of this really great music. As I mentioned before, it is CJSW 90.9 FM. 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We started the program with a piece by Christopher Tyler Nickel. That was A Cappella Motets. It's performed by the Vancouver Chamber Choir. And there were two movements there, O Magnum Mysterium and Kyrie. That's off a new release of music from Christopher Tyler Nickel, performed by the Vancouver Chamber Choir as well as the Vancouver Contemporary Orchestra. We're going to move now to a fun piece. I mean, if you are familiar at all with this program, you know I love fun instrumentations, and this piece has it. This is Concerto for Steel Pans and Orchestra. That's really all you need to know. The album itself is really fantastic. There's a separate piece on the album featuring steel pans. And so the whole album is fantastic. Both pieces are written by Andy Akiho, and the Oregon Symphony, directed by David Dansmaer, is performing here with the composer as the soloist. I hope you enjoy here on CJSW 90.9 FM.

We just heard Playing with Fire by Justin Delio, performed by Min Kwan off of her collection of pieces based on America the Beautiful. And the collection is titled America/Beautiful. Prior to that, we heard Concerto for Steel Pans and Orchestra. I know one of the first and only times I've heard the steel pans in an orchestral setting or a concerto for them. That was by Andy Akiho, performed by the Oregon Symphony, with the composer as the soloist and David Dansmere as the conductor. We're going to go now to a piece by Soren Niels Eichberg. This is Cherubdis, which I guess is an apropos time to listen to this piece, as they are described in the Odyssey as a sea monster so powerful that once a ship had come into its vortex, not even Poseidon could save it. And I haven't seen it yet, but the Odyssey, being a movie released this year, I swear I didn't plan it this way, but it worked out, and it's a great piece. It's performed on this recording by the Odense Symphony Orchestra, directed by Pierre Bleuze, with Raphael Altino as the viola soloist. Hope you enjoy it here on CJSW 90.9 FM.

We just heard Soren Niels Eichberg's Cherubdis, performed by the Odense Symphony Orchestra, conducted by Pierre Bleuze and featuring Raphael Altino on the viola. Well, as we pass into the second half of the program, we're going to start with a piece by Terry Riley. This is Good Medicine, which is technically the fifth part of and conclusion to their larger piece, Salome Dances for Peace. It's a collection of five string quartets. And this version of that fifth part, titled Good Medicine, is performed by Owls, which is a violin, viola, and two cellos instead of the regular two violins, viola, and cello. And this is off of their 2025 release from New Amsterdam. This is off of Rare Birds. Hope you enjoy here on CJSW 90.9 FM.

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0: And I am amongst others who share the same passion. 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
1: I connect not just through words, but through shared experiences, energy, and understanding.
0: It's about feeling anchored in a space, a group, or even a moment, without having to edit or dilute myself.
1: It allows me a quiet safety, a resonance, like when you hear a note and it vibrates through you because it matches your own frequency.

0: stressful, though it can be on stage. When it's collaborative and everyone is working together, audience and performer alike seem interchangeable. That's when it is most enjoyable.
1: It's a bridge between inner and outer worlds, a way of saying, this is how I see, feel, remember, or hope, and inviting someone else into that space.
0: For me, sharing also resonates in a different way. Music, singing especially, is an opportunity to share powerful moments with my late mother and father, because certain musical opportunities remind

0: I've come to realise that sharing culture isn't about overshadowing. It's more about connecting.
1: And then it makes the world feel simultaneously huge and tiny. Everything is so different, but also

0: places that remember you, even when you've changed beyond recognition.
1: It's the way the air in a childhood room presses you, how the smell of old books or a particular meal can summon an entire lifetime in a single breath.
0: It's a memory waking up like a ghost beside you.
1: But returning also carries the sting of what can't come back. You expect warmth, familiarity, but sometimes you only find echoes.
0: People have gone, places have changed, or maybe I have.
1: I return hoping to find what I left behind untouched, but time is a thief. Everything is softer, quieter, or simply gone.
0: Still, I return, I always do, because part of me lives in the past, in the versions of myself I once was.
1: But I can't stay there. I know I can't. My future is calling, uncertain, loud, and demanding.
2: I seek understanding.
1: The future is a mystery I can't predict, but I press forward anyway.

That was I'm Here, performed by the National Youth Choir of Great Britain, off of their album This Is Our Song. It was composed by Roderick Williams. And before that, we heard Terry Riley's Good Medicine, the fifth part of the larger piece Salome for Dances, pardon me, Salome Dances Four Piece, a cycle of five string quartets. So that was the last one performed on that recording by Owls, which consists of violin, viola, and two cellos, off of their album Rare Birds. Time now for the long track of the evening. We're going to go to a percussion heavy piece performed by the Percussion Collective. This is Seaborn, off an EP consisting just of this one piece. There are three movements: above, at, and within. It's composed by Garth Neustadter. This is a new release from Pentatone Records. Hope you enjoy here on CJSW 90.9 FM.

That was Garth Neustadter's Seaborn with three movements, Above, At, and Within, off an EP featuring that piece. We heard the Percussion Collective performing. We're going to close out today's program with a piece by Cyril Irving, with a piece by Cyril Irving Glick. This is their Suite Hébraïque number 6 with three movements, Wedding Dance, Bridal Procession, The Sabbath Queen, and Hora. We're going to listen to Caitlin Brahms-Jacobs and Madeline Hildebrand performing here off the album Sing to Me Again. Thanks for tuning in this evening. Thanks for spending some time exploring new ideas and new sounds. I hope whatever music you're listening to this week will continue to do that for you. Enjoy Cyril Irving Glick and enjoy your musings.

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Welcome to Musing, music for the adventurous listener here on CJSW 90.9 FM in Calgary. Here, we explore the people, ideas, and stories shaping the music scene in Canada. I'm your host, Yana Saylor. My guest today is Winnipeg-based composer, conductor, pianist, and educator Neil Wiesensell. Neil's work spans opera, orchestral and choral music, film and television, theater, and multimedia, with more than 200 performances of his operas across Canada and the United States. His stage works include Stick Boy, created with poet Shane Coison and premiered by Vancouver Opera, and Liqueur, Brielle's Heart of the North, created with Métis poet and librettist Suzanne Steele and premiered in full production by Manitoba Opera in 2023. Today, though, we're heading into the surprisingly operatic world of municipal street repair. Neil joins me to talk about his new album, City Workers in Love, which will be released on September 15th on Redshift Records. Written with the late Canadian librettist and director Michael Cavanaugh, City Workers in Love began life as a one-act comic opera in Winnipeg in 1992. More than three decades later, its world of road crews, bureaucracy, coffee breaks, romantic complications, and the pursuit of true municipal happiness has found a new life on record. So, hard hats on. Let's talk love, opera, civic duty, and what happens when a municipal work crew becomes the stuff of opera. This is Musing. Let's listen in.

0: So welcome, Neil. So wonderful to have you as a guest on Musing. You've written across an enormous range of musical worlds, including opera, orchestra, choir, theater, jazz, pop music. Is there anything I missed in there?
1: Yeah, well, when you're a working musician, you do where the work is and you figure out how to do what people are asking you to do in order for them to give you some money. So that's kind of how it started out. Just like, can you do that? It's like, well, I've never done it before, but I think I could probably figure it out. I like to be versatile. I think versatile is a good thing in a composer because you never know what kind of music you may be asked to write. Very rarely is it carte blanche. Here, write whatever you want. Although I have to say, in my last commissioning that was with the Winnipeg Symphony, that's literally what they said. Okay, 10-minute piece, go. That's rare. Usually it's like, oh, well, it's about this, or they give a text if it's a choir piece, or if it's a film, you're even more under the thumb of a director who may or may not know anything about music. So you have to be prepared for every situation as a composer.
0: And with all these multifaceted genres that you work in, how would you describe your artistic voice and perhaps what connects all of these different aspects of your career and your creativity?
1: Yeah, that's a great question. The first two operas of which the City Workers in Love album release is the second opera. At that point, I just had an undergrad in music. I had a very solid theory training with Lawrence Ritchie, who was kind of a enfant terrible of the music theory scene here in Winnipeg in the 70s and 80s, but an amazing teacher and a spectacular organist. So I went from that class to right into composition, wrote a 17-minute opera, Gisela Huberta, then wrote a 60-minute opera, City Workers in Love, and then wrote another 60-minute opera, The Bachelor Farms of the Apocalypse, before I'd even had a mentor or knew anything, quote unquote, about composition. But it turns out I had good instincts and a good imagination, and also an excellent librettist in the late great Michael Cavanagh, with whom I collaborated with. So when I look back at those original works more than 30 years later, it's like, wow, there was so many things that I was doing right. Like if I was at my age now and working with the 26-year-old me, I would be, hey, you're definitely on the right track. Here's a couple little things you could maybe do better. So when I look at those, I feel like they're very pure stylistically. But again, I was lucky enough to have a great libretto and a great story. So for me, mostly writing operas, eight operas of my opera output, there's always a scene, there's always a situation, and there are always characters who have these backgrounds. So as soon as I know all those things, I know exactly what to write. And so the style is influenced, I would say, by the scenario and the characters. So I guess that's one way to look at it. I would say there's a through line of music for voice because of the operas and then choral works. But even just lately, I've been branching out into works for a pipe organ. So I did some solo work for organist Sarah Svensson that was done at Roy Thompson Hall a couple of years ago, which is very exciting. And I'm an organist, so I know the instrument. But even then, it was so complicated because there are so many different sounds, and every organ is a completely different beast. And then wrote a piece with my partner Rachel, who wrote the lyrics for a beautiful piece for a women's choir here in Winnipeg that led to the Sarah Svensson commission. And then now I just finished a piece for pipe organ and trumpet. Valerie Hall from Regina and Dean McNeil at U of Sask, who heard my pieces, heard the choral piece last year in Kitchener-Waterloo at the organ conference. I was like, oh, I think we want you to write something for you. So now purely instrumental music, I'm like, oh my God, I'm realizing how much of a crutch, I don't think that's quite the right word, but that a libretto is or lyrics are for me. Because when it's like writing absolute music, like what is it about? Like, so I wrote the piece and I played it for Rachel, and she said, what is it about? And I was like, I have no answer to that question. I think the meaning is in the ear of the listener. So writing absolute music is kind of a trip. It's like it takes a while to figure out what it's going to be when you're just literally starting from nothing. So that's been lately what's been happening is writing instrumental music. And even the orchestra piece that I referenced earlier was based on a opera libretto from the 70s from an author that I'd met. And so it did have an extra musical meaning. How's that for a long-winded answer to your question?

0: actually wanted to touch a little bit more on that orchestral work, Centuries of Hope, Theme and Variations, that was premiered by the Winnipeg Symphony at this past New Music Festival in January. How do you feel that composers and artists have this responsibility to portray and respond to the world around them?
1: You know, the dictators are afraid of the artists. They're afraid of the writers. They're afraid of the playwrights. They're afraid of the musicians, the composers, the songwriters, the folk singers, because they know that these people, the artists, carry the highest ideals of society and can get people really riled up by art or by a play or by a song or, you know, look at this. We do this thing at my university, Singing Resistance. We're singing all these resistance songs. Like, songs have been a way to resist tyranny for centuries. So that's why the piece was called what it was, Centuries of Hope, because this is, you know, people, music and art are one tool in the toolbox that people can use to fight back against ignorant and despotic dictators, of which, unfortunately, there are plenty, there always have been, and there always will be. It's like nothing new under the sun. We've seen these guys, and of course, they're always guys. We've seen these guys before. They come and they go and they die and they rise up and they blah, blah, blah. It's like, so I feel like it's a responsibility. I mean, I'm very privileged. I have a job at a university. I'm working as a composer in addition to that, but I believe that, you know, in my highest calling, I should be speaking my truth and hoping that that can, you know, help make some tiny modicum of difference in the world.

0: circling back to your work for opera and the human voice, what draws you to that medium and the appeal of storytelling and working in this very complex medium?
1: When I was an undergrad, I was like a okay pianist. I wasn't playing like Liszt piano concertos or anything. And I just had this terrible stage fright, and memorizing music was just like not a thing that I was good at and wanted to do. However, when I played with a singer, and I remember my friend Karen Toll was the first singer that I ever played with. We did a Fauré piece. And I was like, hey, I've got the music in front of me. She's front and center. I'm over here. I'm just kind of supporting her. It's in French. I have a love of languages. So I did that. I thought, hey, maybe this is something that I could do. So for a while, I was actually considering being a vocal coach because I played for a lot of singers. All of my friends at university were singers. I sang in the university choir, and I was one of the only pianists. So they were always, oh, you know, come into this practice room and I need to learn this piece of my lesson tomorrow, whatever. And they were always dragging me into lessons or like practice rooms to practice and then lessons. So I would go into the lessons and play. And sometimes the teachers totally ignored me. Other times the teachers totally engaged with me and taught me at the same time. And remember, Henrietta Schellenberg was one of those, just a masterful top, absolute top drawer singer, but also could play any accompaniment 90% better than I could. So she would go, move over, this is how this is supposed to go. And she would sit down, she would play it. And some people might be off put by that, but I was like, I totally love that. I totally loved how she knew what she wanted. And then I also had the luck to study with Dr. Leonard Isaacs, who was the student of a student of Debussy's. And he was a British gentleman. He used to work for the BBC. He was about, if he was standing here, he's about this tall, about 5 foot nothing, a masterful pianist. And I remember going to him one time. He was teaching, it was called accompanying back in those days. Isn't that quaint? And so in the accompanying class, you know, I would come and play and bring a singer. And then one time he looked at me. So I'm sitting at the piano and he's standing and he's looking me in the eye. He was that diminutive, but carrying a lot of weight. And he just said, I think you need to know that piece better before you come and see me. And I was like, yikes, I better not, you know, see myself not be well in Mr. Dr. Isaac's eyes. So the next time I really knew my piece, and then he really dove into it. And especially with Debussy, he would find all these things to talk about. And his French was perfect. And he had all these insights. And I was like, that is so cool. So, you know, my last name is Wiesenthal, but my mom's last name was Miron. So I'm half French Canadian and half German. And I grew up with lots of uncles and aunties and cousins speaking French. So I'm quite attached to the French side of me. And so there's a whole amazing, beautiful, incredible realm of French music, you know, going back centuries, of course, to Rameau. But my favorites were like Debussy and Berlioz and Fauré. So all the melodies and stuff, I really loved playing those things. And I think it helped me. So this is still in my undergrad. So then I was, you know, just getting all this stuff by osmosis. And also Professor Ritchie taught theory from counterpoint. We studied up to fifth species counterpoint, and it was extremely rigorous. Like, it was like hell. It was a very, very tough course. Lots of people failed. But once you look back on those courses, you go, wow, like I really learned a lot. So then all the immersion and all the vocal lessons and the theory classes, which were more like composition classes. And then when it came to writing music of my own, I had all these great things that were kind of in the back of my mind. What makes a good vocal line, and what is the best to set the text in this or that language? And then what do effective piano accompaniments do, and all that kind of stuff, you know? So that was, when I look back at it, it was just like a happy accident that I was approached by Mike with his libretto to Gisela and her Bathtub. He had shopped it around to all the legit composers in town, meaning everybody who was actually a pro, and nobody wanted to do it because there was no money attached to it. And I didn't have anything better to do. So I just wrote it on spec. And that piece is still being performed like 34 years later. So it was just like a little gem. It just turned out perfectly, largely because of the libretto, which was brilliant. But I guess I just got lucky and created a good score.

0: I just love this wonderful absurdity to these operas and that operatic themes in very ordinary and very Canadian, actually, lives. And what was something that yourself and your creative partner, Michael Kavanagh, was that something that you consciously set out to do, or did it just come about organically to make operas about people and places that you wouldn't necessarily think of as operatic?
1: Yeah, I think it came about organically. Like Mike started, he would start with the title. So he just title would pop in his head and Gisela and her bathtub. Well, it's so like, what is going on there? First of all, who is Gisela and why is she in a bathtub, right? You are immediately drawn into the piece just by the title. City Workers in Love. I mean, everybody knows City Workers. They're all over the place, especially in Winnipeg in the summer, probably in Calgary too. You see them all over the place, but you know, they probably fall in love too. And what are those lives like? And then you know, the Bachelor Farmers of the Apocalypse is like a play on the Four Horsemen of the Apocalypse, a very prairie thing. You know, in these smaller towns, there's always these bachelor farmers. So it's like, if you don't know what it means, you're like, what the heck does that mean? But if you do know what a bachelor farmer is, you're like, oh my God, this is like, what could that possibly about? So I have to say that it's Mike's genius that like he came up with the plot, he came up with the title, he came up with the libretto, and then he just gave me the music and said, okay, go to town. And you know, I would come up with some stuff and sing it for him, or he'd get some friends in and sing it, and we just workshop it, or we workshopped it on the way to the production. I remember when we were doing City Workers at the Fringe, the premiere in 1992 at the Fringe Festival. It was like he was handing me pieces of libretto. I was writing the music, sending it to the singers. He would hand me another piece of libretto. Like it was this production line. I didn't even know, and I'm sure he didn't even know how it was going to end or even how long it was. We just kept working this thing, and the singer was like, the show's getting close. When are we going to have all the music? And Michael was a super clever guy, so funny, very like a real wordsmith, like read voraciously and just a total sweetheart that everybody loves, very gregarious and just like so talented. And you know, he went on to an amazing career as a director, directed for every opera company in Canada and many, many in the US, and then ended his career as the artistic director of Swedish Royal Opera, which is one of the biggest and most prestigious opera

0: City Workers in Love comes out on the Redshift label any day now. So congratulations. Why did this feel like the right time to, you know, return to this work and to put it on record?
1: Well, last year, so last June, the Little Opera Company here wanted to put on an evening honoring Michael Kavanagh. And so they asked me to be involved. We did a production of Gisela in Her Bathtub. And then we did a bunch of arias from The Bachelor of Farms of the Apocalypse and from Gisela. And we'd had all the top-notch singers in Winnipeg. All of them had known and loved and worked with Michael. And I played for all of our stuff. And then some really high-end singers like Tracy Dahl and Monica Huseman and Mel Braun were involved too. They were singing some more of traditional repertoire that they remember singing in being directed by Mike. But after we were prepping for this concert, and then during the concert, like, I'm hearing all these arias of mine that are being excerpted. And it's like, you know what? I gotta do something here. Like, I had to kind of tweak them, because in the actual opera, they're kind of embedded in the texture. Some of them don't have beginnings. Some of them don't have proper endings. So I kind of had to excerpt them and give them maybe an introduction or a special ending, or even change some, because one of them was a duet. So I had to get rid of one character. So there was some kind of arranging that I had to do to finalize them in aria form. So they're different from how they exist in the opera. So that took some doing, but that was kind of really the genesis, was that concert and just going, wow, like, there's a lot of good stuff here that I think should get out, not just for people to listen to it, but also for young singers to sing, because young singers, they shouldn't be singing anything too heavy. They should be doing, you know, Mozart and Rossini, and they shouldn't be delving into the heavy stuff. And this, we wrote this stuff for our friends and colleagues who are all in their mid-20s, right? Where you would be at the end of a undergrad degree or going to do a young artist program or something. And they're not easy, but they're not Wagner. So it's something that the singers can handle. And singers are always, from what I've heard, always looking for some new English language repertoire. They're usually doing the same things, Menotti and Bernstein, all this kind of stuff, which is great. But, you know, there's a space for more English language arias. So what I did is, you know, excerpted the operas and then recorded them all, and then went back to the recording and kind of finessed the score to make sure it reflected exactly what was done in the recording. So now I'm also being set to release a 40-page book with all these, the 7 arias in them as well. And so that's going to be released simultaneously with all the music. So the scores will be available. And then the definitive recordings with me on the piano, trying not to make too many mistakes. And it kind of had my own butt kicked by my own music, which was kind of funny. But then it's like, if anything was like just super hard, like, you know, again, I'm a decent pianist. I'm not amazing, but like, I know what an accompanist's life is like. You don't have 2 hours to learn something for a concert. Like, you want it to be, you know, I want it to be approachable. So anything that was taking me more than 2 hours to practice, like, okay, let's see if I can make this a little simpler. So I hope they're very approachable for a wide range of pianists and a wide range of singers, and just to get that music out into the world. And also as a tribute to Mike and all the great work that he did.

0: Tell me more about you and Mike had such an amazing collaborative relationship. Can you tell me what goes into a successful composer, librettist, or composer and collaborator relationship, and how that, you know, maybe evolved over years and decades?
1: That is a golden question, and may it be a golden question for people who are trying to collaborate, because what I really think is that you have to put the piece of art that you're trying to create has to be the most important thing, and your ego has to be less important than that. So for Mike and I, it was always like, what's the best thing for the piece? And, you know, he would give me something and then I would write a bunch of stuff. And then I'd go, oh, like, you know, I came up with this great thing, but I would love to have another verse here. Are you up for another verse? So then he would write another verse. Or he gave me like one line of music, and I like one line of text, and I wrote like 4 minutes of music. And I'm like, I don't know, this came out of nowhere. So then he sat down and he wrote words to the notes that I had. So that was because he was a musician too. He's quite a fine singer. So I would say back and forth and being receptive of the other person's ideas. But first and foremost, it's putting the work first, because you're co-creating something. You can't get too attached to something. And it's a negotiation. It's a relationship. It's like a marriage. It's like there's always give and take. There's always compromises. What hill am I going to die for? Okay, I wrote this thing that I really love. The other person hates it. So what do you do? Do you just try to convince them, or you kind of take it off, or you repurpose it in some other piece? I mean, you have to really keep your ego in check. And it wasn't until later that I realized just kind of what a golden opportunity I had to work with Mike on these four operas, because it was just, we were friends. We even lived together for a while. We knew each other very well. And it was just always a lovely time. And I also knew what I could change without asking him, like maybe getting rid of a word or repeating some text or something. But I also knew what I had to call him up and say, hey, I'm looking at this. Wonder if you can relook at that, or could I change that to this? And when you're in the middle of, maybe you're on a high note and you've got a word that has a terrible vowel, it's like, okay, well, can you come up with another word that has a nicer vowel? And luckily, as a singer, he understood that that was important. So we did the first three operas in 3 years, 91, 92, 93. And then we took a little break. His directing career really took off. And then we collaborated on our final opera called The Masterstroke, which is a golf opera. And it's essentially about the fable of Don Juan, or you could say the show Don Giovanni by Mozart, but transposed onto a golf course. So Don Giovanni is now a professional golfer. But you have all the same characters. You have a commentatore, and you have the Donna Elvira, and you have the Donna Anna. They even have the same names, but everything is happening on a golf course. And if you knew Michael, his two loves, he was a very, very avid golfer, a scratch golfer. Every place he went, if he wasn't in the rehearsal hall, he literally was golfing. And golfing vacations. And so golf and opera are two of his loves, and they found a marriage in this opera. And it was the first Canada Council grant I got, actually, to write the music for this opera. And then we were lucky enough to have it workshopped by University of Manitoba and just a bevy of stellar singers, and got a great recording. That was in 2000. But alas, it has never had a full production. So you have to live long and be patient to be an opera composer. So I'm hopefully one day. It's a full-length opera, like 2 hours, a full-length tragic comedy, I would describe it as. So I would say, if you're asking about the evolution of our relationship, like, we just kind of kept working the way we were. We were in different cities when I was working on that, and it took like a year and a half, probably. And so every once in a while, we'd hop on a phone call, and I'd say, oh, I'm thinking about this, or this is happening. I wonder if we can change that around and stuff. And so now that he's gone, we got 3/4 of the way through a rewrite. He got all the way through the rewrite. I only got 3/4 of the way. So one of my thing I'm going to do with the legacy projects is to finish off my rewrite of that last act, and then legit start shopping around and just see if we can get something produced.
0: A tragic comedy golf opera. It's pretty niche and pretty.
1: But you think about the kinds of people that go to opera and the kinds of people that golf are very similar. And mm-hmm. You could see lots of middle-aged wives saying, come on, honey, let's go see the opera. It's about golf. You'll love it.

0: A very different kind of collaboration was with Métis poet and scholar Suzanne Steele on Le Coeur, Riel's Heart of the North opera, which ultimately became one of the first Indigenous-led operas presented on a Canadian main stage. And yourself, as a white settler composer working within an Indigenous project, what did that process teach you about collaboration and listening and storytelling when perhaps that story isn't your own?
1: Absolutely. I could say that definitely lots of listening, lots of learning. They're a very big evolution. I would say like a personal evolution from being more or less ignorant about reconciliation and Indigenous life to, at the end of the 7 years, just having cultivated a group of Indigenous friends and colleagues who I respect greatly and who I like to think I earned their respect. Suzanne taught me a lot about collaboration and also the importance of community in these kinds of projects. And in fact, when we started, it took 7 years because there was a lot of research that had to be done. Like, I knew it wasn't my story to tell, but my job was to tell the story with music and also be the project manager. And so Suzanne was she calls herself an opera architect, which I think is a great term. And so because she really conceived the whole story and who was going to be in the story and the characters. And so the first kind of go through was like wrote a bunch of music, did a workshop. And then Suzanne was like, I mean, this is 2018. This is a long time ago in many ways. And then Suzanne was like, I think it needs to be in Indigenous languages. And I was like, whoa, like this is like that mind blown emoji. I just thought, absolutely. It's going to be amazing. And that's going to change everything for the better. So then she found a team of translators. She lives in Vancouver. She found a team of translators here in town and in Brandon. And there's two different types or languages of Machif. One is more like French and one is more like Cree. So Northern Machif and French Machif, sometimes they're called, or Heritage Machif and Cree Machif. And so they're each their own language. So each of those languages had a particular person or a team. And then Anishinaabe Mo'win, or also known as Ojibwe in the past, or Soto, there was another team, two sisters, the Beach Sisters, who did translating. So she found all the translators. And at the beginning, so she would say which characters are going to be speaking which language. So then she would give each interpreter or translator or knowledge keeper the lines that she wanted to translate. So she would give that to them, and then a couple of weeks I would follow up and go to them and bring my little recorder and record them speaking the phrase. So every line in the text had a designation, a letter and a number, a letter for who the translator was and the number for what line in the text that was. So I ended up building a database for myself on Dropbox because I needed to know what the words meant, where the vowels were, what the inflection was. And the only way to do that was to get a recording. And so just the biggest honor of the whole piece was meeting these translators and going to their homes and getting to know them a little bit and just being so grateful to hang out with them and be able to soak up some of their good vibes and wisdom. And then, the pieces that I already composed, I recomposed now with the Indigenous languages, and it changed it and just improved it vastly. So that was like the first tranche, maybe a quarter of the opera. And then once we kind of had a handle on what the whole thing was, there was a whole bunch. There was like three times as many translating things to be done. So then I thought, wow, like I've got my hands full managing this project, but also composing the music. Like there was a lot of music to be composed because that's a full length opera. I think it ended up running time was 135 minutes. So that's a lot of orchestral music. Like that is a big amount of work to try to get through. So then we ended up applying for a grant from the SHRC, the Social Sciences and Humanities Research Council, to hire some students. We had one Indigenous student and one settler student who took what I was doing, but to the next level. They brought video cameras and they videoed the translators saying the lines, and then they had subtitles in English and in the Indigenous languages. So that is a database that still exists and will exist for anybody that wants to. Well, we used it in the show. So we had the translators on hand. They were coming in to rehearsals and stuff, and they had come into previous workshops and stuff. But if anybody was working out of town, working on their score, and they weren't sure how to pronounce something, they could go type in the line and it would up, there's the knowledge keeper speaking the line right for you. So it was just golden to have that. So that was one like little part. I mean, it was a big part, but in the terms of the whole show, I think it was maybe the most important part, because back then, you know, the concept of language revitalization was newer. Like now it seems more like people more know about it, but then it was maybe not so much as a known thing. So I think it was a really stroke of genius for Suzanne to say, let's put it in Indigenous languages. So the show was mostly in Indigenous languages with a little bit of English or French, which is exactly how this place, Treaty One, was in the time of the show, 1860. It was a little bit of English and French, mostly Indigenous languages. So she wanted to reflect what was on the ground here. And I think that's one of the reasons the show was so successful.

0: How does that impact your work going forward and perhaps your perspectives on creating and composing and collaborating and what comes next for you?
1: Well, I teach music theory at university. So then it was like, okay, so we're not doing all these deadweight composers anymore. Let's find some new music. And now there are a bunch of databases on women composers, on female composers, composers of color. There's databases that are made specifically for music theory. So that has been really reflected in my teaching and just trying to offer up a much wider diversity because, you know, when I studied in the 80s, it was only the dead white guys. There's nobody else existed. There's no contemporary music. There's no females, nobody who wasn't white. So it feels good to be able to affect a little bit of positive change in my corner. And there's no putting the toothpaste back in the tube. Once you've been involved in a reconciliation project, then you see how important reconciliation is in every facet of your life and in every facet of society. Like, you can't unsee that. You can't unhear the stories that elders told you about how hard their lives were because of racism and colonialism and all the rest of it. So it's something that sticks with you and becomes a part of you. And I'm really grateful for that. So now when I'm thinking about projects, it's altered, you know, it's altered my worldview. It's altered my family life. It's altered my politics. It altered my spirituality. It's altered every facet of everything I do. And I think that's what everybody needs to somehow embrace that and see that colonialism is bad for everybody. Like, for most, or for me, certainly, before I started this project, you know, colonialism was like a fish going, what's water? Like, if you don't know about colonialism, if you don't know what it is, it's all around you. You benefit from it, but you're totally ignorant because you don't see it, because it's not affecting you negatively. But when you talk to people for whom it has affected their lives very negatively, then you kind of go, oh, I guess, you know, maybe Canada isn't that great a place, and there's a lot of work still to be done. So I try to honor that in whatever part of my life that I'm working in.

0: When, say, a musician or an audience member encounters your music, whether they're performing it or listening to the latest and greatest recording of City Workers in Love, what do you hope that folks take away from encountering and experiencing and living with your music?
1: If it's vocal music, I'm really trying to tell the story. And so one of the reasons I think why City Workers in Love and Gisela Her Bathtub were successful is A, not because the plots are super funny, but because I really went out of my way to make sure that the text was comprehensible, the sung text, without subtitles or surtitles or whatever it may be. Because you can have the best joke in the world, but if nobody can understand it, then it's not going to be funny. So when people would laugh at our jokes, and I remember the last show that of City Workers that Michael and I saw together, it was in Opera Nuova, maybe 2018. So my family and I traveled there. Mike was directing a different show there. And we sat in the back and listened to people laugh, and we're elbowing each other going, that was a good one right there. That was a really funny one right there. And so using music to tell the story, like as a vehicle for telling the story, if it's in City Workers and Bachelor Farmers, is all in English. So if it's something that's in English, they could just listen to the story with the beautiful music underneath it and hopefully feel like the angst of the character or the love of the character or whatever. I'm trying to paint the character with the supportive music so that the listener gets a window into the character's soul. That's what I'm trying to do. So the surface level is the audience understands the words. Then the next level is more subconscious or unconscious. The music is telling us something. Either it's complimenting the vocal or it's saying something opposite to what the character is actually saying, depending on the situation. So those are the kinds of things that are very subjective. So people will have a different experience depending on their background. But I think when they listen to the music that I'm writing, hopefully they'll go, yeah, I really understood the text and I enjoyed it because I followed the story and the words were fantastic. And, you know, I learned something about this character and maybe about myself. Michael always used to say that the reason we do art is to reflect us back to ourselves. The best art did that. And he did that with, you know, operas from the 18th century. He would find a way to make it relevant for a contemporary audience, which I think was one of the many reasons for his amazing success.
0: And that's a beautiful way to wrap things up with a bow. Neil Wiesenthal, thank you so much for being my guest today on Musing.
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2: 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And my guest today was composer Neil Wiesenthal. I'm Yana Saylor. Thanks so much for tuning in, and I hope you'll join me again next week for another conversation with the artists and creators shaping Canada's musical landscape. Musing is a production of the Canadian Music Centre Prairie Region. 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

0: 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CJSW acknowledges and pays tribute to the traditional territories of the peoples of Treaty 7, which include the Blackfoot Confederacy, comprised of the Siksika, the Piikani, and the Kainai First Nations, the Tsuut'ina First Nation, and the Stoney Nakoda, including the Chiniki, Bearspaw, and Goodstoney First Nations. The city of Calgary is also home to the Métis Nation within Alberta, including Nose Hill Métis District 5 and Elbow Métis District 6. CJSW 90.9 FM is located on the University of Calgary campus, which is situated on land northwest of where the Bow River meets the Elbow River, a site traditionally known as Mackensis to the Blackfoot, Wichispah to the Stoney Nakoda, and Gusitsi to the Tsuut'ina. Welcome to Calgary and the SDGs, a special podcast series made by Calgary Catalyst in collaboration with CJSW. This series explores how Calgary connects to the United Nations Sustainable Development Goals, known as SDGs for short, through local perspectives and the real-world impact of actions in our city. In each episode, our host Josephine is joined by a distinguished guest from the field, offering insights on the goals shaping our city's future. Now let's dive in. Sustainable Development Goal number 3, good health and well-being.
1: To discuss this with us, we have a very special guest joining us today. Let me introduce you to Joy Boyne-Eyre. She leads the ALEX, a Calgary-based organization that supports people through healthcare, housing, and social services. With a background in education and public leadership, she brings deep understanding of community needs. Joy is passionate about building systems that work better for everyone. I'm so happy to have you here today, Joy. Welcome to the show.
2: Thank you, Josephine, for inviting me.
1: Today, we are going to start off with a little bit of background about yourself and your experience at the ALEX. And since our topic is about good health and well-being, we would like to understand what are some of the most pressing healthcare challenges that people in Calgary face, especially those living on the margins?
2: I think that's a great question, because I think front and center of many people today is getting access to healthcare. What we do know is that 1 in 4 Canadians don't have a primary healthcare doctor. And so without having your own family doctor, it's really hard for you to access care. And so people end up in the emergency department. I think the other thing that is most pressing, especially for Calgarians, is mental health and well-being. And we are seeing increases in that and demand for our services. Because the folks that we serve who choose to walk through our doors every day are people who are at or below the poverty line, who are having a difficult time paying rent. They may be unstably housed, precariously housed. They might be couch surfing. And many of them, to be honest, could be students who are going to here at the University of Calgary.
1: That presents a very grim picture to start with. And just to add on a little bit to that question. So this is my, this might be a little bit naive as well. So we see that healthcare is kind of very free or affordable for people in Canada. So looking at that from that perspective, how would you compare those kind of facilities that's already existing to what you just shared about?
2: So what I love about Canada is that healthcare is free. And if you are in an emergency and you have a heart attack or you have an accident, you are priority seen within our healthcare system. But I think what's really most important is all the preventative health that needs to take place, which is having a primary healthcare doctor. So the ALEX, we're part of a community health center. And so what that means is it's a blend of healthcare and social services. So we provide not only health for physical health, but we provide mental health supports, but we also provide all of those social services supports that are very beneficial to folks. So we also provide housing. And so we provide housing to some folks who have been precariously housed previously or were homeless themselves. And so those social services are some of the basics that many of us take for granted. So food, basic needs such as socks and mitts and clean underwear and toothpaste and toothbrushes. Or maybe they need access navigating the justice system. Or maybe they need access navigating how to find an apartment or how to find housing or how to get access to the food bank. And so at our community health center, the model of care that we provide, it's all under one roof. And that's really the exciting place.
1: So it's a very holistic model. So it kind of covers everything from the basics to the most important ones. Thank you for clarifying that. So the most important part or the interesting part about this episode, it is not just health, but it also well-being. So from your perspective, from your work with the Alex, what's your idea of well-being? How do you perceive that? And how do you support the mental and emotional aspect of it along with your services?
2: I think when some of the folks that have typically accessed our health services haven't had a good experience within the healthcare system. So they may have felt like they were not treated with respect or dignity or kindness. They may have been racially profiled when they've gone through the healthcare system. And so for us, we acknowledge that, we're aware of that. And so we approach every person that walks through our door from a trauma-informed lens. We ask, not what's wrong with you, but what happened to you. And so that in itself allows people to walk through our door and start to feel that their well-being is looked into as part of their care plan. And so when I think about health and well-being, it is critical for all of us to have the ability to improve in terms of our health care and our health needs. And so in order to do that, you need to create that atmosphere. You need to create that safe space. You need to create a place where people feel that they have that sense of belonging, that nobody is judging them or judging them about their lifestyle choices, the color of their skin, who they love, where they live, who their parents are, where they came from. And so that's really important for us and our entire staff team. And so we do and every day try to strive to ensure that everybody feels welcome, safe, that that our place is accessible to them. And so that contributes to that sense of well-being. We want to ask patients what they need as part of their care plan. We want them to have a sense of ownership and agency over the decisions that they have regarding the care that they receive. So quite often folks will come and visit. And the first time they come to visit a health center, it doesn't smell like a health center. It smells like baked goods or a nice warm meal. And so people will come in and get a coffee and a sandwich or some soup. And they'll start to watch and observe how we treat people before they'll look at accessing the healthcare services. And that contributes to people feeling better about themselves. Then they start to develop relationships with everybody at the Alex, and that helps them develop a care plan that they have ownership of, that they can then work with the team as part of a team to then develop a better healthy lifestyle and make better choices, and that we can provide the services and supports that they need to increase their well-being.
1: I like that. It's beautiful. Some of the important words that you mentioned in there are welcome, safe, accessible. It's really important for the patients who walk into a healthcare to feel all of that. So thank you for sharing that. My next question is connecting it a little bit to the economic impact of all the societal problems that we are looking at. So how do these health challenges connect with the poverty, the housing insecurity, or unemployment?
2: So if you don't have a roof over your head and a house to call home, it's very difficult to get better. It's very, very difficult to feel that sense of healthiness, to have better well-being. We know that without a house or a home, that is not possible whatsoever. We also know, and research and the evidence suggests, that people who are living in poverty don't have the ability to make better food choices. If you've been to the grocery store anytime soon, I was at Costco the other day and I almost collapsed with my bill at the end of it. Well, our folks don't have even the ability to make good food choices. And so if you're not eating well, then that contributes to not feeling well. And so maybe you're choosing foods that are cheaper, but they're not good for your body. And so that is critically important. We also know that people who are living in poverty are quite often not living in safe, affordable, accessible housing. And so that contributes to anxiety and stress. If you're living in a place that you don't feel safe in, then that's very challenging for you. That creates increase the stress, the anxiety, can contribute to depression. And then if you're not eating well and your body's not feeling good, you don't have the ability to take care of yourself in terms of being physically active. If you don't have money to be able to afford a bus pass, to be able to go visit friends, that creates social isolation issues. You might not have the money to be able to get on transit, to be able to go find a job, keep a job, continue to go to a job. So poverty is really at the root cause of many of the healthcare issues that people face. Because at the end of the day, if you're just trying to survive day to day, the last thing you're going to do is probably go to see a doctor because you've got something wrong with you. And then when you do finally go to see a doctor, sometimes the first place you go to is the emergency department, which is the last place you should be going to.
1: No, I completely agree with that. It should be the last place to go to. So as we look back at what you've just said, it's really an interconnected web of everything together, right? And one of the things that I really like about the Alex approach or the model is that the holistic approach that you've just mentioned about, it doesn't only work on the health, it works on the food, it works on the housing part of it. It includes the well-being as well. So I'm going to ask you a little bit to expand on this holistic model and how did this come into place? Like what inspired this and how's its impact so far?
2: So I certainly can't take credit for the creation of the health center, community health center model, but the Alex has been around for 52 years. And we're actually the largest community health center across Canada. There's several hundred across Canada, but there's only four in the province of Alberta. There's us and CUPS in Calgary and two others in Edmonton. And where the concept started in Calgary is that there was a doctor and a nurse and a social worker who are apparently friends. And they got together one day and there was like, I don't think the type of care that could be provided is being provided. And they kind of got together and decided to create this little niche get together, and it has grown and blossomed since then. So they started with three people, and now we have well over 300 plus staff, and we have 68 physicians on our staff team. And of those physicians, many of them are U of C grads, which is super cool. But we have family doctors, we have OBGYN, we have internal medicine, and we have psychiatry. And so we are a one-stop shop. And so when people come to us, you only really need to get off at the Franklin LRT station, walk about 150 meters, and everything is under one roof, which is super exciting. Because in addition to having physicians on staff, part of our team is mental health clinicians, nursing, social work, peer support, which is a critical part. So when people walk in the door, they see somebody who looks like them, who's had their same journey, who's had lived experience and can connect with them. We have the community kitchen out front. We have a pharmacy on site. We have a lab on site. It's pretty much, if you need it, we have it there. And none of our doctors wear white coats, which I really appreciate. And they all go by their first name. So it's Dr. Jane, Dr. Bob, Dr. Josephine, Dr. Joy. And they're kind of cool. It kind of is very much a CGSW vibe when you walk in our place. We play music every day. Friday is Reggae Fridays. Woo-hoo. So I'm missing that today. And the docs wear jeans and Vans. And so when you walk in, you don't feel like somebody, it feels more comfortable. Like it feels like you walk in when you walk in at CGSW, and it's a good feeling. It's right? So people feel that. And I think that actually helps when they walk in that door, because they, while you might have been nervous the first time, you kind of feel it, hey, this place might be okay and I should give it a try.
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1: That sounds really amazing. Should be a very wonderful experience for the people who are coming in. So really appreciate that. So since you mentioned about like everything in one place, so there's a lot of technology and systems involved in it. So my next question is to ask you about how is this technology or cross-sector collaborations helping to reimagine how healthcare is delivered today? And can you expand a little bit more about it? How is it different from the traditional care? And what do you hear from people who uses it?
2: Sure. Well, the first thing I'll talk about from a technology perspective is you've mentioned our mobile buses. So we go to where people are. So if you can't make it to our main site at Franklin LRT station, we have 4 mobile buses that will go to other places. So that in itself has been like a radical, innovative piece where we partner with other organizations. So we go to the schools where kids may need more support. We go to areas of town where we know that people have difficulty accessing healthcare. And we go to other social services agencies where we know that they have clients that will benefit from our services. So that's the collaborative piece, which is really exciting and really is the core and the foundation of what we do. We know we can't do everything, and we're better if we partner with others. From a technology piece, we just started trialing an AI scribe for our physicians. And so at first, if you know doctors, they're a little skeptical at first. They're like, I'm not sure if that's going to be super cool. I don't think my patient's going to like it. Well, everybody freaking loves it. The doctors love it and the patients love it. So what an AI scribe is now when you go to see your doctor, I'm looking at you eyeball to eyeball the entire time. And instead of me looking down and writing notes like old school or typing into a computer, the doctor looks directly at the patient and the client. They have a conversation, and the AI scribe picks up everything, gets all the notes, tabulates everything, writes the prescriptions and everything. It has been an absolute game changer. You know what the super cool part is? It allows our doctors to have better mental health and well-being for themselves, because at the end of the day, they're not stuck doing charting at the end of the day. And the clients are reporting back that they actually have had a better experience one-to-one with their physician. So that has been great. And then the other thing which will benefit all Calgarians is that because of the AI scribe, physicians can see more patients one day.
1: Oh, that's definitely
2: true. So it's a win-win-win. So it's like that technology piece has been a game changer.
1: That's very cool. I did see it in the news a couple of weeks before that doctors are being encouraged to try AI scribes, but I never got to know how did it work. Did it work at all? So it's good to know your perspective on that. Thank you for sharing that. My next question is one of my favorites too. We are coming into youth health or school-based programming. I've seen mobile vans in the schools myself of Alex, so I would love to know about how the Alex is supporting youth and what are some of the problems youth of this day are facing in schools or young children from your perspective.
2: So we're pretty excited that we have 4 health buses. One of them specifically is our youth health bus, and we partner directly with the Calgary Board of Education and go to high schools to provide mental health and physical health supports for 14 different high schools, which is exciting. What I can share with you is when I first started at the Alex over 6 years ago, the concerns where youth were getting on the bus were either sexual health or mental health. And so youth were looking for help in terms of birth control, STI, pregnancy testing. What I can share now is that has shifted, and the majority of the requests getting on our bus is for mental health supports. And so we've had to change the staffing model on the buses to address the needs of the kids who are getting on the bus. So kids are getting on the bus and they're stressed, they're anxious, they're not coping well, they're not doing well. And that could be because of a number of different factors. We know that the pandemic was very game-changing for everybody, but it really affected children and youth because it disrupted, from a developmental standpoint, their regular norms that kids would have experienced. So we're seeing an increase in kids with mental health challenges. And so our youth health center bus is addressing that directly, not the bus, the people on the bus, let's be clear. So that's one way in which we partner. And then we have a dental health bus, which is probably the coolest thing on wheels in the city of Calgary. If you ever get a chance to see some of the pictures, it is absolutely magnificent. And so we partner directly with Calgary Board of Education and Calgary Catholic School District. And we work directly with what used to be formally called as Alberta Health Services to determine which schools that we should be going to. And so when that bus goes to the school, the kids are pretty excited because A, it looks super cool, so kids don't want to miss out. But what's really exciting is the team goes in prior to the bus and the team going in there, and the kids get to learn what is oral health care. Why should I be brushing my teeth? Why is this important? Why is this bus coming to my school? And so it is a free service. We send home forms to all of the kids, and it goes to see kids in grades 2 and grade 6. So you may be saying, if you're listening, why are we going to grades 2 and grade 6? Well, grade 2 is when teeth usually fall out, your baby teeth, and grade 6 is when your molars start coming in. So it's a great time for our dental team to be looking inside your mouth and to see what's going on. And so that is really exciting for kids to then get excited about taking care of their teeth. We know that, did you know this? That the number one reason why kids go to the Alberta Children's Hospital is because of oral mouth care. So they've got pain in their mouth. And so you would think it's because of accidents or other things. It's because of problems with teeth and mouth. And so preventative care for oral health care is absolutely critical.
1: I didn't know that
2: yeah.
1: before. It's so cool. Blame it all on the candies and sweets.
2: Yeah, blame

0: preventive early intervention can help in reducing a lot of these chances of being sick or diseases or infections.
1: I think early intervention is absolutely the prevention is the way to go. And if you can't do prevention, then early intervention. One of the coolest things that we started a couple months ago was we utilized one of our small Sprinter van health buses to do early testing for diabetes. Because diabetes is one of those things that kind of sneaks up on you. And it sometimes runs in families. It can be genetic. But if you can diagnose early, then you can put treatment plans in place to help somebody. Sometimes the folks that we see, they've had diabetes for a number of years, and it's really done significant damage to the body, really makes you not feel well. And then if it really goes untreated, you can lose limbs. And so some of the folks that we see on street have had amputations, and that could be because of frostbite, but it also could be because of they haven't been treated for their diabetes. And so it's this program that we've developed in collaboration with one of our physicians. We do point of care testing. Dr. David Campbell, who also is a professor at the University of Calgary and works at the Alex. He's phenomenal because we've created a whole program to then do the follow-up care for anybody who's been diagnosed with diabetes, put a full care plan in place, and then help them with their diabetes care and treatment.
0: That's really helpful.
1: Yeah, it's so simple. It's such a simple solution. And so, but if you don't have access to a family doctor, how can you get treatment?
0: That's completely right. And it kind of connects back to our early questions about access to healthcare. My next question is about, we spoke about the preventive systems, we spoke about the early intervention, but I'm also trying to understand from the policy side, from the government side, and also from our different community stakeholder side, how can we create a long-term impact on addressing some of these issues?
1: Well, I'm going to give out a shout out to our former Minister of Health, Jason Copping, who Jason had said years ago that we need to be investing in primary health care, because what our province has done a really good job of is doing acute care. So investing in hospitals and hospital care. So the province looked at what they could do differently. And so that was taking a step back and saying, where is the best bang for the buck? How do we invest to ensure from an economic viability and from a individual community member for their long-term health and well-being? And so investing in primary care is the key. The hard part is right now we've got a system that is so heavily focused on acute care, which is hospital care, that we now need to invest in primary care, and we need to shift that gap between acute over to primary care. Make sure everybody has access to a primary healthcare doctor so that we can do prevention testing, like diabetes testing, make sure kids have got a regular physical, make sure all of our all adults have a regular physical so that you can screen for cancer, you can screen for diabetes, you can screen for mental health, so that you can do all of the early intervention. Because if you do early intervention, it really will have a huge benefit in the long term for not just the individual, but from a systems perspective and cost. Because the most expensive part of the healthcare system is our hospitals.
0: Got it. And when we look at this bigger picture about what we can do further to improve our situation here, what do you think, what's your perspective of where healthcare stands currently in our province, or even just for Calgary?
1: I think it's really messy right now. And I think provincially, our government is really trying hard to try and figure out how to unpack that and untangle that. What I can share is that they've been super excited about our model of care, the community health center model of care. And we will invite anybody and everybody to come in through our doors so that they can see how healthcare can be done differently. I think there's an acknowledgement that the community health center model can be that solution. I think the community health center model could be

0: expanded. We could be in small rural communities. We could be on reserves, and we can be in big municipalities, because the concept of a community health center model is saying who lives in that community. What is the population of that community? Is it young people? Is it older people? What kind of services do they need? And then you create that community health center model based on the types of folks that live in that community. And if we could shift to that model of care, then I think it'll benefit the community at large, because you're putting the right services in for the right people at the right cost.
1: That's beautifully said. Thank you. So we're almost towards the end of our conversation, and I wanted to close it with a question about the Alex, because I really like what Alex is doing, and I love the model, like going where the person needs you, and also looking differently at the entire model of hospitals and how people approach healthcare. So based on that, what would you suggest that other cities or healthcare systems can learn from the Alex? If there's one thing that they can just take, copy and establish in their own models, what would that be?
0: Leaning into team-based care and recognizing that not one individual is responsible or can manage an individual patient or client, and that you're better together. And so our teams are made up of physician, nurse, mental health clinician, peer support worker, could be justice navigator, housing locator. And when we work together as a team, it's an ultimately better experience for the patient.
1: That's beautifully said. I always do ask one question before the end to know a little bit about the guest. So my question today is, from all your experiences of working in the Alex or in the healthcare, is there any really heartwarming moment or experience that you've come to that you would like to share with the listeners today?
0: I think if I'm having a bad day, anybody in our team knows that I'll go spend a little bit of time down in the space that are on the main site. And I can tell you firsthand that we had an individual who is one of our housing clients, had come in, had been unstably housed, and we put full wraparound supports in place for that individual. Housed that individual for a number of years with a full team-based care approach. That person graduated from our housing program and now gives back to the Alex and volunteers not only at our main community kitchen, but also at our food center. From a Maslow's hierarchy perspective, and when you think about self-actualization and giving back, he went from the bottom of the pyramid where he needed food, clothing, shelter, and housing. And now you can see and feel his vibe when he is contributing and giving back. We'd held an all-candidate federal election forum at the food center. And I'd said to him, "Hey, what are you doing here?" I said, "Didn't you just volunteer over at our main site yesterday?" And he looked me in the eyes and he said, "Joy," he goes, "there's no place I'd rather be." He says, "I love helping out and I love giving back. And the Alex made a difference and allowed me to be here today."
1: That's amazing. I'm happy to hear about that experience today. Thank you so much, Joy. That wraps up our episode today. I really appreciate you taking the time to come and share with us your thoughts and perspectives and the amazing work the Alex does. Thank you so much.
0: Thank you. Thanks for your time.
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0: CJSW acknowledges and pays tribute to the traditional territories of the peoples of Treaty 7, which include the Blackfoot Confederacy, comprised of the Siksika, the Piikani, and the Kainai First Nations, the Tsuut'ina First Nation, and the Stoney Nakoda, including the Chiniki, Bearspaw, and Goodstoney First Nations. The city of Calgary is also home to the Métis Nation within Alberta, including Nose Hill Métis District 5 and Elbow Métis District 6. CJSW 90.9 FM is located on the University of Calgary campus, which is situated on land northwest of where the Bow River meets the Elbow River, a site traditionally known as Mackensis to the Blackfoot, Wichispah to the Stoney Nakoda, and Gusitsi to the Tsuut'ina. Welcome to Calgary and the SDGs, a special podcast series made by Calgary Catalyst in collaboration with CJSW. This series explores how Calgary connects to the United Nations Sustainable Development Goals, known as SDGs for short, through local perspectives and the real-world impact of actions in our city. In each episode, our host Josephine is joined by a distinguished guest from the field, offering insights on the goals shaping our city's future. Now let's dive in. Sustainable Development Goal number 4, Quality Education.
1: Today we are discussing goal number 4, which is quality education. To discuss this, today we have a very special guest joining us. His name is James Staunt. He's the Executive Director at the Institute of Community Prosperity with Mount Royal University. I'm very excited and happy to have you on the show, James. Welcome.
2: Glad to be here, Josephine.
1: Thank you so much once again. So before we delve into the topic, I wanted to ask you a little bit about your background, your work in this field of education, and what do you think is the current state or the quality of education in Calgary and Alberta?
2: Yeah, so I work at an institute that is meant to be a kind of a membrane between academia and the broader community. We recognize that the learning experience for students is greatly enriched by access to learning opportunities outside of the classroom, outside of the campus. And so we pair students with community organizations through a number of different programs and experiences and try and connect students as much as possible with opportunities to learn more about social, environmental, economic, other contemporary issues that add a richness to what they're learning in the classroom. So we have a vision for students not just as learners, not just as students, but as what we call change makers, people who have a sense of agency and a skill set that they can apply to problem solving in a way that may be more catalytic than just what they learn through the curriculum or in the classroom.
1: That's interesting. And coming back to the Calgary topic, so where do you think Calgary and Alberta is in terms of education, in achieving quality education?
2: Yeah, well, Canada as a whole, I mean, if you measure these things in a kind of standard way, we actually do quite well. You know, Canada is number one or number two in terms of global education. If you're measuring it just based on SDGs, that is not an area that's a pain point. We're doing quite strong in that relative to, say, housing or food security. So on the surface, it looks like there's really not much of a problem. That's even more true if you look at Alberta and Calgary, where there's reasonably healthy funding for education compared nationally. Our student outcomes remain quite strong. You know, there's ups and downs, and depending on how these things are measured. But in general, you know, it's a fairly strong ecosystem for education on the surface. But if you dig a little deeper, I actually believe that education as a whole is in a state of what we might call a meta-crisis. We have many obvious crises right now. We have housing, we have climate change, we have food security issues, inflation. There are many, many issues, mental health issues. But if you dig a little deeper, you start to realize that some of this, much of it, is in part rooted in the way in which we approach education and the kinds of emphases we put on learning. And this is not a problem unique to Calgary or unique to Alberta, but it certainly is manifest here in a pretty significant way.
1: When we talk about challenges, so there are various levels of challenges based on who is in what position. So if we consider right from schooling to the university level and even education beyond that, so what are some of the most prominent challenges that different communities or students are in different positions or age group face?
2: Yeah, well, maybe we'll start with the preschool level. And, you know, one of the things I believe very strongly in is education is a community responsibility. It is learning happens or ought to happen primarily through an ecosystem of learning. So there are many, many different institutions and individuals and structures in society that have a role to play in education. It's not just the responsibility of the public school system or not just the responsibility of universities. Everyone will define the education system differently. There's no God's eye correct perspective of where does the education system begin and end. You know, a librarian will say it's one thing, a teacher will say it's another thing, a student or a parent will say it's yet another. But if you start at the preschool age, one of the big issues we see is early literacy and a big divergence between those from privileged enough backgrounds where parents or some adult in a young child's life can read to them on a regular basis, can expose them to books of all kinds. And there are large percentages of households in Calgary who do not have books on the shelf, who do not have exposure to early literacy. And sometimes that is tied to socioeconomic reasons. If both of your parents need to work night shifts, for example, and are, you know, living on minimum wage or less than a living wage, those things cascade into a severe asymmetry in terms of literacy skills. And that we know from neuroscience, we know from psychology, we know from educational studies, that we know from economics, that will set you up or set you back for life in really significant ways when it comes to incomes, when it comes to career choice, when it comes to social mobility. So early literacy is something that we need to take seriously, and we are not as a society. And then when you go up into the education system, the sort of K to 12 public and private adjacent to public systems, we have a system that really hasn't changed much in the last 50 years. It's still largely standardized, still largely industrialized. We have arcane arguments over things like the content of curriculum. And to me, that's like, you know, arguing over which brand of ice cream or which flavor of ice cream is best for losing weight. It's kind of beside the point. We need to have deeper, better questions about the nature of education and how education happens and how it's delivered. And we're not having those. We're having these arcane side conversations about class sizes and curriculum. Not to say those aren't of some import, but they're not of central import. And then when you go into post-secondary, there are issues there. I mean, we have a system that works in some ways really, really well in terms of the discovery of new knowledge and the replication of learning, the archiving of learning. But we struggle to connect that learning to real-world problems. We do that at all levels, actually. So, you know, how many people actually know about the SDGs? Well, I can tell you, almost nobody. And that is true of students who come into university. The SDGs are completely off the radar, especially in Calgary. That's less true if you go to Europe. I think it's more in the water there. There's more of a public discussion. It's simply not. It's either not taught or not taught in a way that has any sense of urgency. And that's a big gap. And it's not that we have to teach the SDGs per se, but we miss opportunity after opportunity to engage with contemporary affairs, whether they're global or local. How many schools are having real-time green line debates, for example? How many schools are, or educational experiences, are discussing Israel-Palestine? Well, most run for the hills. They're afraid of engaging because people are afraid that feelings will get hurt or people will get sued or who knows. And we are robbing our children of a much richer opportunity to engage with the world.
1: And thank you for outlining those points. It is very eye-opening to know that how from the ground level, even from early literacy, how the education choices or the situations that students are in could shape their entire career or the path that they would take for growth. As we move on, I wanted to know your perspective on when it comes to equality in education or inclusion in education, do you think that there are fair opportunities for all sectors of the society to be equally participated in education in Calgary or Alberta?
2: No, I don't. I think that Alberta has moved to a highly stratified, asymmetric access to education system. So, you know, if you wind the clock back to, say, the 1980s, there were very few private schools. They were really only for the super elite. They were not something that was a mainstream option in the slightest. Those public schools were well enough funded that schools didn't have to go and fundraise for things like sports and rec equipment or musical instruments. And they had valued much more than they do now arts, culture, like the fine arts, and things that are not considered the sort of three R's, the back to basic. And actually, I'm not even sure about one of those R's being literacy and the capacity for language that has clearly diminished over the last 20 years. So we have an inequity in social mobility as a result of an underfunded public system. An under-resourced public system, and an over-policed public system, a heterodoxy of other options, some of which I'm sure have really interesting approaches and really interesting curricula and are based on, I'm sure, quite sound approaches to pedagogy in some cases. But the point is, those aren't universally available to Calgarians who are making a living wage or less, for example. And so I fear that we are moving slowly and inexorably without, and kind of subconsciously, to a U.S. model where public education becomes welfare education. We have schools that are really unclean compared to what they used to be. We have larger class sizes. And we have an overemphasis on STEM and mathematics in particular, which is producing a kind of linearity of thought and a computational bias around how we approach the world. And we desperately need people to be thinkers that engage with complexity. We don't know how to do that. We are not engaging in holistic learning as much as we need to. We are not talking about context as much as we need to. We are not talking about all of the paradoxes and ambiguities and complexities that the real world entails. We run for the hills as if those things don't exist and double down on the mathematics and the STEM as if that's going to save us, and it will not.
0: 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To find this and more episodes, go to cjsw.com or the CJSW app.
1: That's a very different perspective for me to know that first time, to see education through different lenses. And it's very enlightening. Thank you for sharing about that. So since you touched upon education at different levels, so my next question is coming to that talent market, the job market. So you finish your education. So when you come to that job market, are you completely ready? Are the students completely ready? Is the education is helpful in terms of life skills? How would you look at that?
2: In some areas it is. So, for example, if you look at the medical sciences, where there are practitioners who are teaching in universities and teaching in colleges, teaching at polytechnics, anytime you have, you know, people who are part of the learning ecosystem with strong real-time practitioner experience, it bodes well. There actually is a very good laddering into careers. But in huge areas of the post-secondary learning, and you could even extend this to high school level learning, there isn't enough care and attention paid to that. And I'm not one, you know, I don't think the function of university is just to produce jobs or employable students. It has many functions. It's about becoming effective citizens. It's about becoming critical thinkers. It's about becoming well-rounded, thoughtful individuals who can advance progress in society in all ways. So, yeah, getting a job is one objective. It's not the only objective. But we sometimes, I think, underrate and undervalue that, especially in the social sciences, in the humanities, in the pure sciences. And we need to be really conscious that in all of our learning ecosystems, there should be opportunities for students and encouragement for students to engage in, whether it's work-integrated learning, whether it's co-ops, internships, work placements, field schools, co-curricular experiences that are rich and interesting. We run a program, for example, called Map the System, which is a systems a way to understand the world through a systems lens. But there's others that run things that are, you know, business plan competitions or case competitions. Those things are really, really important for students, both to build their CV, to build their networks, but also just to get out of the classroom environment and be encouraged to think in a different way, in a very uncomfortable way. And some of those are like what we might call soft skills. They're just the skills of engaging in the wider world. How do you set meetings? You know, the interview we're doing right now, this whole skill of what you are doing is the kind of thing that students should have every opportunity to lean into and to gain experience doing. Because the kinds of skills you build here are very different than what you build in the classroom. And they, you know, you may end up working in radio or not, but it doesn't really matter because this will set you up for all kinds of careers. And no, we don't value that. We don't fund it. You know, my institute is not funded by government at all. We have to go fundraise every single year from philanthropy, from corporations, from fee-for-service activities. And it allows us a lot of freedom. But on the other hand, it's emphatically seen as optional and on the side. And we like to believe that we are integral to helping students ladder into promising and fulfilling careers.
1: That is interesting. Like I've said, I've been seeing a lot of university programs that include work-integrated learning, field placements, where students go to the organization, company, or office, and work there for some time to learn those technical and basic skills, which needs to be adapted in the office, at the office. So that's an important point. On that note, I would also like to know, learning goes on for life. So I believe in lifelong learning. So when it comes to that lifelong learning, what are some of the opportunities that everybody has in Calgary or Alberta? So be it privately owned or even from their own pockets or in some of the publicly available opportunities?
2: Yeah, I think lifelong learning is every bit as important as it used to be, if not more so. We live in an era that is sometimes referred to as the Great Acceleration. So the era after World War II, where each subsequent decade feels like it's speeding up, feels like every time is going faster, everything's moving faster. The rate of technology change is accelerating. Certainly the onset of AI is a big part of that. And we will reach a point in the very near future where there are some really important and difficult questions around the nature of work, the nature of learning, our relationship with machines, that will transform our species more than the printing press, the Gutenberg printing press did. And that is profound. And are we ready for it? Probably not. So how do we get ready for it? We all have to engage in learning, and we have to develop habits and intentionality around lifelong learning, and that runs the gamut from, you know, taking advantage of a growing suite of open access learning opportunities, micro-credential and short-cycle learning opportunities through a whole range of institutions, both online and local. There are certainly reskilling and upskilling opportunities that are locally available that are fantastic. You know, Inception U, which is based at the local public library, is a great example of helping older learners learn about technology, learn about coding and programming, and do it in a very effective and relatively rapid way. I mean, the good news is we have an information ecosystem today that is richer than at any other time in human history and more accessible than any other time in human history. I mean, there's also disinformation, there's also misinformation. The information ecosystem is complex. You know, you can't, in the old days, you would read a newspaper in the morning or, you know, watch the evening news, and you had some reasonable confidence that professional journalists were able to vet, interpret, and relay the news in a roughly reliable kind of way. But we now live in such a heterodox ecosystem of information that a new citizenship skill is having to smartly and critically navigate that. What of what we read or what of what we view is true? What questions would you ask that are being unasked? And even with mainstream media, I mean, mainstream media is increasingly staffed by junior, less well-paid people, not lifelong journalists with gobs and gobs of experience. And so sometimes, you know, you read news stories that I know are simply just copy and pasted from press releases from whoever issued it, or barely edited. And so even with mainstream media, you cannot be as relaxed and uncritical as we used to have the luxury of being. So it's a very long answer to say it's complicated and it's complex. And there is no easy answer. There is no magic bullet solution. But we all need to make efforts to ensure that we're continuing to learn about the world that is changing rapidly around us.
1: Yeah, I love that. I love the fact that we have the greatest advantage of information right at our fingertips, and it is up to us to use it to grow our potential and to excel in whatever we are doing. And there is also the opportunity or the chance to choose what kind of information we consume and how we could use it. One of my favorite sources is YouTube. You could learn a lot of courses, unpaid courses, for free. Like, there are so many people who are teaching from their own experiences, from what they've learned so far and whatever they're doing. So I really think there are great platforms out there, and it's everyone's choice to use it to grow their potential. Since we spoke about the changing world, my next question is that how the changing economies or the policies, the economics, or even the trends, innovation and technology shape the quality of education for what it is currently?
2: Yeah, I mean, I agree with you on the YouTube point. You know, I think Wikipedia is another example where, and by the way, Wikipedia is a non-profit. It's a non-profit foundation. It's not a commercial enterprise. If it ever went commercial, and I hope it never does, you know, it would be, as its IPO would be in the many, many tens of billions of dollars, because it is a rich trove of information and data that Wikipedia has, to its enduring credit, made open access and in the public domain. And it's one of the few examples that came out of Silicon Valley that have done that. YouTube is also, I mean, on balance, I think it is a force for good. it is so rich with learning opportunities if you know how to find them. I'll give you one example. I love there's a PBS series called Eons that's all about, you know, deep time and geology and early life and evolution. That is fantastic series. But what sometimes happens with YouTube, as with all of these sort of social media platforms, is they push you into filter bubbles so quickly. The kind of algorithmic biases that are involved. So, for example, you know, if you look on YouTube for mental health or anxiety support, it's two or three clicks away, you will be starting to be fed Jordan Peterson interviews, for example. And then, okay, well, you'll engage with a couple of those, two or three clicks away, you're full on QAnon, you know, deep conspiratorial kinds of quite socially destructive, socially maladaptive kinds of discourses and so here you are, you know, dealing with a mental health issue. You may not have the resources to seek professional help, or you may perceive that those resources don't exist, or you may be stigmatized or whatever, and you're relying on these social media channels. There is good help out there on social media too, that will help build empathy, help build a sense that I'm not alone. But because of some of those algorithmic channelings, you can quickly end up in some pretty dark spaces, and that is something that we need to be highly, highly literate around and cautious around as a society.
1: I agree. Vigilance is important. You got to know what you're looking for, and you have to stay on track. It's so easy to get distracted.
2: Exactly. Yeah.
1: Yeah. So, coming back to the question. So how do you think the changing economics and the policies affect the quality of education?
2: One of the things that we've seen, so there's a few trends. We have seen at a provincial level a kind of doubling down on traditional forms of education at political levels, right? So the idea is, you know, let's get back to basics. Our kids aren't doing well. The PISA exams, or the PISA scores, these international test scores that compare Alberta kids across how do we compare to our global peers? There are concerns about things like the new math, whatever that is. Are we teaching about Indigenous history and reconciliation at too young an age? So these are some of the things that are, there are themes that are coming into the classroom. Of course, there's the entire there's a fair bit of transphobia that's infusing public education these days, from at political levels, not within the schools so much. But those are issues that are kind of hot button issues that are issues at a political level, and they're noisy at a political level, but they're not really the most important issues. The most important issues are the ones we all collectively turn away from, and all collectively deny. The education system has the most power of all of our institutions to engage with the need for and the reality of societal transformation. And yet it's the organization, it's the set of institutions that are least likely to go there, I think, in many ways. Not that it's not that certain things aren't taught in the classroom, right? So we learn about climate change in the classroom, and we learn, we learn about safe enough, distant enough history and historical events, and maybe we can glean some sense that social change is possible out of those learnings. But in general, the education system is not being as introspective as it needs to be right now about what it needs to do to adapt to a new century and a new reality. We are still largely standardized. We still focus way too much on teaching to the test and these standardized tests. So teaching to a standard rather than teaching to neurodiversity means that neurodiversity is pathologized. So you're either coded, you're gifted, or you're quote-unquote normal. And that is providing a disservice to so many students. And as a result, you get a system that produces students, the vast majority of whom learn to loathe learning. And that is really, really sad. And I see it in first-year university classes. I often ask the question, did you love learning when you were in high school or before high school? And very few do. And keep in mind, these are university students. These aren't the ones that didn't go to university. These are the ones that did go. So they love learning enough to go, okay, well, I guess I'll stick with it. So even there, it's not the right sample. But even those kids don't love learning. And then when they get to university, many of them discover for the first time in their lives that not only do they love learning, but they're actually good at things that they were told they weren't good at. And, how many examples do we have of women in particular who were taught by a highly gendered system of teaching math, who at a very young age learned, internalized this sense of, I'm not good at math. I'm not good at math, and the teachers require that we do math at a certain rate and pace where certain students are comfortable with that and succeed and others aren't, and you learn very quickly that you're not good at this. And some very fortunate students discover late in life, or at least when they go to university, that they actually can learn from a professor who might actually be able to turn them on to a subject and teach it in a way that is that makes it come alive for them. This happens all the time, story after story after story. These are not anomalies. This is normal. And we're not engaging with that. We're not being serious about that. We're not asking serious questions about that. And that's a real problem. We still have an exam structure where the normal modus is you need to memorize for a bunch of things for the exam, and there will be right answers, and you need to pick those right answers, and you need to learn those right answers. So what you do, what the brain does, is it knows it needs to memorize a set of answers, expected answers to a test in a highly structured setting. And the minute that exam is over, the brain washes it away because it's done its job. And that is not learning. I don't know what it is, but it's not learning. And we're not being honest about that, that our education system is still filled with that kind of assessment and focus. And we don't trust other forms of assessment enough. And then that needs to change radically.
1: It sounds like the story of my life. This I kind of resonate with a lot of things that you said. I was not a good student with math. My teacher always said, you're not good with math. But like you said, strangely, after coming to university, you realized that you are actually good at a lot of other things. So just not in math doesn't make you a bad student or a dull student. So I really think that this perspective about how we learn and how we look at the things, subjects that we learn, is very important. Thank you so much for highlighting a lot of things. This has been a very eye-opening conversation with a lot of fresh perspectives. I'm sure the leaders, I'm sure the people who are listening to this today would find a lot of value in it. That brings us to the end of our conversation. Thank you so much for being on the show today, James. I really enjoyed it. Thank you.
2: My pleasure, Josephine. Thank you.
0: This concludes this episode of Calgary and the SDGs. 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
1: Dear Diary, making the decision to immigrate to Calgary felt like I was placing an Amazon order for freedom, endless possibilities, social security, and a beautiful world of seamlessly integrated multiculturalism. Only instead of auto-filling my credit card information, clicking buy now, and receiving my package the next day, I spent months filling out paperwork and acquiring various documentations. And I spent years waiting for my visa. And when my metaphorical package finally did arrive, it wasn't exactly what I ordered.
0: We're Onya and Tomi.

0: February, which is Black History Month. Yes. And we have with us today a first-generation immigrant. She is the founder and director of Wezo Africa Music and Dance Theater Incorporated.
1: Yes.
0: And she's someone who's doing amazing things
1: Thank
0: for the
1: you.
0: Black community here in Calgary. And she is an award-winning multidisciplinary artist in her own right.
1: Thanks.
0: And yeah, this has been a long time coming.
1: I know. It's like 4 months.
0: Yeah. In the making. It's been in the works for over 4 months. We've been talking about it and all. And I'm so excited to finally have
1: Thank
0: you,
1: you
0: here on the podcast with me. Welcome.
1: Thank you.
0: So, Wumi Idowu. Who is Wumi Idowu? For those who will just be meeting you for the first time on the podcast, could you tell us who Wumi Idowu is?
1: Thank you so much. My legal name is Ola Wumi Idowu, but I shortened it to Wumi Idowu just to make it easier for people to pronounce. Mm-hmm. I am a Nigerian that was born in Lagos. I've been in Canada for 31 years now. I'm a mother. I have an 18 and a 13-year-old, two girls. One is in university in Vancouver.
0: Wow.
1: And the other one is in grade 8.
0: You don't look like you. You look so good.
1: Thank
0: I want to be like you when I grow up.
1: Receive it.
0: Amen.
1: I love the arts, and I'm a huge arts advocate. I think arts transforms a lot of different mindsets, brings people closer, be able to celebrate the individual artist and what they bring into the community and the world. So I love art. I love going to museum and looking at artworks. I love going to plays, listening to music. I'm an arts advocate and I'm an art consumer. I also love the community. Community is what raised me as a Nigerian. Just, you know, back when you're in Lagos, you have family, you have friends, you have neighbors, and they're looking out for you. So community is something that really is touching to me and is important for me to always cultivate. Mm-hmm. So yes, advocate of community and community building, community development. I'm a filmmaker. I'm a dancer, choreographer. Producing films now because I feel like films have a different way of inciting change. So I do a lot of impact production films, and I've produced 4 films to date. Yeah.
0: It's beautiful.
1: Thank you. I've acted in a script that my friend created. Her name is Imole Ayo. She's the founder of Lumiere Productions, and she put me in one skit, and I did that once, and I enjoyed it, but I will never do it again because it's just a lot. She probably gave me the hardest script ever, like names that you couldn't even pronounce.
0: Oh,
1: I had to learn them and practice them in such a short amount of time, but it was really good to be able to have that experience. So yeah, different discipline of artist.
0: That's awesome.
1: Yeah.
0: That's really beautiful. Like, you've done everything when it comes to being an artist.
1: Yes.
0: Like, that's really awesome. You should be proud of yourself.
1: Thank you. Thank you.
0: And then, so obviously this is a diary.
1: Yes.
0: And it's a diary of a Nigerian immigrant. You're a first generation immigrant. Could you tell us about your immigration journey and how you got to Calgary?
1: So yeah, I came to Canada when I was 10. My parents brought me with my siblings, and we were originally from Edmonton. So we landed in Edmonton back then in 1992. It was cold, lack of black people in the space. The only black people in your school with you are your siblings, because that's how limited we were. If you see a black person in a store, like Superstore, you would just be wanting to make eye contact with that person to let them know, hey, you're black, I'm black, and we're here, we made it.
0: That's so funny. I can totally relate with that. Yeah.
1: But as cold as it is, you know, there was a Nigerian community, but it wasn't as big. Mm-hmm. So we would meet, you know, at events, you know, birthday parties, anniversaries, etc., even their homes. And that's how we kind of got that community sense of who we are. Mm-hmm. Grateful for my parents, because living in Canada for this many years, I still speak Yoruba. Because they made sure that as soon as you entered the home, you would not speak anything but Yoruba.
0: Wow.
1: So that was how they kind of preserved the language. So I can speak Yoruba and I can write Yoruba. I'm maybe not as fluent, because there's some words that I just cannot connect to in what I'm trying to say, but I do try.
0: Mm-hmm.
1: So that's something that I take very deeply, because language is the first to go.
0: Yeah.
1: A lot of people come here, they change the tonation of their name. You know, instead of calling me Sheun, call me Shay or Sean.
0: Oh, Sean. Yeah. Seon Sean.
1: Yeah.
0: I can't even connect the two. Like,
1: I have seen it all.
0: Wow. Wow. You're a Seon in the house and you're answering Sean. You better change.
1: Change your ways.
0: Your name is Seon.
1: Because they don't understand that the meaning of your name is something that was thought of by your parents and your grandparents when they were naming you. So you lose that identity if you come here and start calling yourself Sean.
0: Yeah.
1: Just to make it easier for them to pronounce your name, which I never did. I would correct those who are calling my name. So yeah, it was very lonely. Very isolating, a lot of bullies, a lot of racism, lots of derogatory words being spoken to little children that didn't even know that they were black or they were different or unique because of their skin color. So you had to deal with that at such a young age and understand that this is what you have to do.
0: Yeah.
1: Is just constantly advocate for yourself. So it was very difficult. I ran track and field as an immigrant from grade 5 until high school, ending in grade 12. I was a four-time provincial champion in track and field. So I ran for the province of Alberta four times. Really nice because I got to see a different way of sports, being able to help with leadership and development and team building, because you're running as a team. You're running for your school. And I didn't know this, but they got money and they also got points when you ran for schools back then. I don't know about now, but back then, that was why they were recruiting specifically black people, because they knew that we were good in sports. So it was good to be able to be in that space too and build community in those spaces too, because you're seeing other black people from different schools in that space, right? As a track and field meet or whatever it is, you get to relate with others. So yeah, very isolating, but as I did other things outside of just going to school, dance being one. I used to dance and choreograph for schools, you know, cultural fair, cultural days. And this would allow people to see the cultural dance, see the choreography, costume, hear the music, and come back after my performance to ask me about it. So that open dialogue removed some type of ignorance that Africa was just a village and they didn't really have all what we have. So I was able to really use that opportunity to share. So yeah, arts really helped, and so did sports.
0: That's very interesting. That's a very interesting journey.
1: Yes. Like,
0: from school and then sports and then getting involved in arts and all of that. And speaking of arts, like, this is Black Glass, especially Black arts. This is Black History Month.
1: Yes.
0: And it's like where so many artists are trying to come together and make sure that our voices are heard. But at the same time, as immigrants, I feel like Black History Month is something kind of alien for us immigrants. We know about everything, slavery, the travails, the story. In fact, in the museums, like even in Ibadan, you would go there and then you would see, even in Calabar, you see like the slave trade museum and you would see everything. Like, we know our history, but we had no idea there was a month to celebrate Black history and to talk about these things. And I was just speaking with a friend this past week, and the person was like, it was just during COVID, a white person, just during COVID, that they knew about Black History Month. And that was because of the whole George Floyd incident. And that was when Black Lives Matter started to become a movement, right? So, like, for people like we immigrants that don't really understand what Black is, because you've had, since you were 10, you've had the experience, I'm assuming.
1: You're
0: Correct
1: zooming.
0: Me if I'm wrong.
1: You're zooming.
0: I'm assuming.
1: Black History Month started in Alberta in 2017.
0: Oh, interesting.
1: So it it was in the whole Canada, I think, maybe Toronto and maybe, I think, Nova Scotia were the ones celebrating Black History prior to us celebrating here in the Prairies.
0: Right.
1: So 2017 was when the legislation and the ministers came together and said, you know what, we need to commemorate this month for Black people.
0: That's interesting. So then it's not like it's something that we just stood up one day and decided that, oh, this is Black History Month and we want to celebrate.
1: Yeah, it's been around for like 30 plus years.
0: Okay.
1: But in the U.S., longer than that, like 1917 or something.
0: Yeah, yeah. So then, first of all, before I have so many questions, but before I dive into like those questions, What is Black History Month for people who do not know? And this is like something new that we're celebrating, because back home, everybody is black. There's no reason to be celebrating a particular month. Like every month we are celebrating our struggles and our, like everybody's on the move. There's no stopping. And that's the reason why we have that spirit of hustle here. There's no stopping, and we keep celebrating ourselves. And if nobody celebrates you, you pick up yourself and you patch yourself. Because we're all black.
1: Yes.
0: And like, it's when you come to this part of the world, that's when you realize, oh, I'm different.
1: Yes.
0: Or there's something like, and you don't know these things when you're at home.
1: That's
0: you don't
1: true.
0: Know. Especially kind of like, I knew that there was racism in the US, but I never knew there was something like that here in Canada. And then coming in, and then my first encounter with everything was when Lejoto was killed. And it was like, wow. And I was into journalism. Yeah. Like, I was studying. So, like, I had to go cover the news. And
1: yeah.
0: It really put me in a very messed up headspace.
1: Yeah.
0: But there are some people who haven't been in the front line like that and don't know what Black History Month is. Could you educate and try and, like, so we can understand what, like, for immigrants, what is Black History Month?
1: So, Black History Month is a month that was created. Shortest month of the year. It's only 28 days, but it gives us black people the opportunity to celebrate our triumphs, our history, whatever that was, Canadian, American, your own history as a black person, and basically use that month to be able to just educate yourself. Educate yourself. Specifically for me, I tried to look into Canadian black history, like Harriet Tubman, Viola Davis. Look at what they did to impact what we're enjoying now, what we're freely able to access, the work that they've done. I take that month to be able just to educate my children about it, to see they understand. Not that only once a month you do that, but I really dive deeper. Like, I make a conscious effort to understand the contributions of those who came before us and what they paved. So that's what I do for Black History Month. And then the production that we do for Black History Month, and we've been doing since 2018, is to focus on the history of dance and how dance was created by enslaved Africans who were stolen and brought over to the U.S., to the Caribbeans, to Cuba, and basically created all these amazing styles of dance, like Afro-Cuban, Afro-Caribbean, salsa, step dance, jazz, tap, hip-hop, nine genres of dance. We want to show people that our contributions created these amazing dances, and that people might not know this, but then bring them back to where it started, which was slavery.

0: looking for this month for things to do for Black people, whether that is going to a show, there's gospel events, there's so many things that are happening that is really educational and it shows who we are in a different light and invites people to be in our space and come and celebrate with us. So I love the fact that education is being dismayed in this month. A lot of people are looking for information. Like, this is the busiest month of the year for me.
1: It's like the month where Black people are just running around like headless chickens. And I'm just like, and then it brings about, like last year, it was like, that was the month where I met so many people and they were like, I'm going through the motions. Mm. Like, my headspace is crumbled. Mm. I'm like, why does this month always do this to us?
0: Because it's the token month. It's a month to tokenize on Black people. But we're happy because you're interested in us, right? You want to get to know us. You want to liaise with us. You want to collaborate with us. You want to support us. We are happy about that, but we're Black every single day of the month of every year. So why not continue building that every single day of the month every year to be able to support us in other ways than just cramming all your support in 1 month?
1: That is like, I wish I had a shaker. Like, I'm like, preach, sis. Because at the same time, I feel like I have so many thoughts. One of my thoughts is in the CBE schools, I don't think Black History Month is talked about. So you say 2017, I'm like, wow. And then that was the reason why that conversation started with this white friend of mine. She was like, started hearing about it was during George Floyd. Mm. And then I was like, I've looked at my child's curriculum and I'm trying to explain to my child, we're Black, we're this, we're that. And they talk about indigenous people every time. But it never, Black History Month, February, I look at the curriculum, I'm like, there's nothing about Black History Month. So are we really, we're saying yes, people, we're celebrated once. Are we really celebrated?
0: That's a good question. Because the curriculum is not allowing that month to be also an opportunity for education. Each school will have to create their own Black History Month activity or event. Each school. Right? I've been working with the Calgary Board of Education for the past 4 years and just trying to get them to understand the curriculum has to change. Mm-hmm. Right? They need to do more to be able to insert the contributions of Black people to the country of Canada. So why not use the Black History Month as an opportunity to do that? Even my daughter, my 13-year-old daughter is like, Mom, it's Black History Month and they never do anything in our school.
1: Nothing. Like, they started some carnival in my son's school. So they're like, I'm like, what does this have to do with, we're not talking, we're not saying anything. And how does this start?
0: Yeah.
1: Where do we start?
0: The curriculum has to change. We have to advocate for it. Mm-hmm. We have to advocate for it. And they tell you that, it takes a while for the curriculum to change because the people who review the curriculum should make sure that what works and what doesn't work. But if you're going to realize the importance of Black people in a month, why not do more to be able to support other children understanding the importance of who we are in that month? Mm-hmm. So without that push, nothing will change.
1: Hmm. So I guess the change has to start some way or another. I guess the conversation has to start. And it starts with everybody. At the same time, as an immigrant, I don't totally understand because we celebrate this thing every time, where we're from. And this is who we are. And there's a general phenomenon. Yeah. So what are we saying? Why are we bringing it? But coming here and I'm saying, okay, some people are actually talking about this thing. But some people don't even know what this is about. It's a tough pill to swallow at the same time. But I'm glad that Wurzo Africa is doing something to be able to celebrate that. Could you tell us more about Wurzo and why Wurzo? Wurzo is what's the meaning of Wurzo?
0: Yeah, so back in 2006 when I established the organization 17 years ago, the organization, was created. I was a dancer, but I was like, you know what? I have a bigger vision for what I want to do. It's not just dance. Dance is the means that I can express myself through vocabulary of movement, but I have other interests outside of dance. Storytelling being one, theater being one, music being one. So I ensure that those four elements, dance, music, storytelling, and theater, were infused there. That's why it's Wazo Africa.

0: Music and Dance Theater Incorporated. So Wezo means welcome in the language of Ewe from Ghana, West Africa. And why I chose
1: Ghana.
0: Why I chose Ghana was my dad's mom was half Ghanaian, half Nigerian. And I've always wondered about that side of the family because we didn't meet that side of the family. So I've always wondered, like, okay, I have a Ghanaian part of me in my ancestry, but where was I from? Which city? Which town? And then I married a Ghanaian man. I'm no longer married to him anymore, but he's the father of my two daughters, and he's from Ghana. So I was able to learn some things about Ghana through him. So I love the culture of Africa. You know, when you welcome people, you give them water, we're such welcoming people. That's why we were stolen.
1: Welcome, they give us mirror and they'll give them our people. I can you imagine?
0: We're so welcoming.
1: They'll give us dry gin, I'll give them our people to turn them into slaves, like
0: Black History Month, right? So I wanted something that meant welcome, and I looked in my culture in Nigeria, different, you know, looking at the Igbo language and Yoruba language, Hausa language, just trying to find something that meant welcome, that was vim, something that people could see, say, and it stood out. But I couldn't find it. So I was like, okay, let me look at other countries. So that's how Wezo came about. So yeah, the organization focuses on preserving the African culture using music, dance, theater, and storytelling. And we do that in different facets. We do programs like the Black Arts Development Program, workshops such as the Africa is not a country, it's a continent. We have song and dance.
1: I love that. I love that, because like, that's just been my fight for a long time. Africa is not a country.
0: No.
1: Did you hear that?
0: It's a continent.
1: Africa is not a country. It's a continent.
0: Yes, 54 countries,
1: yeah,
0: to be precise.
1: Yeah, exactly.
0: So we do that workshop, and it's their song and dance, their storytelling, and then there is arts and craft. So we bring that to the, you know, public school system and other, you know, places that have children that we can really teach and impact about Africa. And then we have our Unganisha Explore Connect dance production, which focuses on, you know, dance genres that were created from enslaved Africans that are now known as modern styles of dance. And then we have other things that we do, such as dance workshops, Afro-urban dance workshop being one of them. We choreograph, we perform, and now filmmaking. So we have different activities that we are broadening our scope and also bringing community in to be able to support and also be part of our engagement. Something I wanted to also mention for Black History Month, not just the production, we also are going into schools. I'm in panels this month. I'm doing dance workshops for the Calgary Teachers Convention that's coming up with the Arts Commons. I'm doing different opportunities to be able to like teach about Africa to different organizations, presentations in those ways and capacities. And it's just really beautiful to be able to see that the acceptance is now happening after George Floyd's murder. Before, in the 3 years of the Black History Month being pronounced in Alberta, nothing. You were like looking for events. But now every single year since 2020, there has been events. Multiple events in Alberta specifically. And it's really good to see that people are really getting onto the bandwagon and doing something unique and different and something that will bring people together that we can celebrate this month.
1: That's awesome.
0: Yeah,
1: that's really good. Like, I'm glad that you're able to find your voice and talk about things like that, like those difficult conversations that nobody wants to have. Especially as an immigrant, sometimes you feel like, okay, maybe I need to shut up. Maybe I need to cower. But the fact that you're speaking up and you're looking for ways and you're just inserting yourself in this community.
0: Yes.
1: But at the same time, I'm very curious, because like you said, when you came, like there were very few Black people. And then you're looking at each other and you're like, hey, I'm Black. You're Black. Yay. Like wearing the same skin. Yes. Just like when you see somebody wearing the same dress outfits. And you're like, oh, we have the same outfit. I see you. It's like we have the same skin. That kind of thing. But I'm very curious, how were you able to find your voice in, like, even in the middle and in the midst of adversity and being different? How and why were you able to find your voice? You can listen to the rest of this conversation by searching The Diary of a Niger Immigrant on cgsw.com or wherever you get your podcasts. The Diary of a Niger Immigrant is proudly presented to you through Onyi's Lens. You can keep up with us on Instagram by following The Diary of a Niger Immigrant.

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1: Dear Diary, making the decision to immigrate to Calgary felt like I was placing an Amazon order for freedom, endless possibilities, social security, and a beautiful world of seamlessly integrated multiculturalism. Only instead of auto-filling my credit card information, clicking buy now, and receiving my package the next day, I spent months filling out paperwork and acquiring various documentations. And I spent years waiting for my visa. And when my metaphorical package finally did arrive, it wasn't exactly what I ordered.
0: We're Onya and Tomi, and on Diary of a Nigerian Immigrant, we're talking about what happens after you buy that one-way ticket. We'll chat with guests and hear their immigration stories. We'll commiserate, celebrate wins, and gossip about recent microaggressions. Buckle up, y'all.
1: This is part two of my conversation with Wumi. If you missed part one, be sure to check that out first and then join us back here. Let's get to it. I'm very curious, how were you able to find your voice in, like, even in the middle and in the midst of adversity and being different? How and why were you able to find your voice?
2: I've always been outspoken as a child. I was the child that would just tell things how it is and get in trouble with adults because they're like, you're not supposed to talk like that, you know? So I've always been like that. When I see any type of issues, I talk about it. So it came with me coming to Canada. I didn't know who I was going to meet or how they're going to receive me, but I came with that same attitude. And being Nigerian, we are, I don't know if it's like an infusion of just your nationality. Like, you are smart, you do your best, you know, you're Nigerian, you came from this land, you know, you have to go out and do great exploits. Like, it's just ingrained in us from just, you know, going to school and lining up and reciting all the national anthems and everything that they have to, you know, bring to you to be able to recite prior to you going to school. You already have that infused in you. So I already knew who I was. I already knew what made me important, not just my family, but where I came from, originated from. So coming into Canada, I was ready. Whatever was going to come and meet me, I was ready for it. Fact that you could call your teachers by their first name was weird. You know, back in Nigeria, it's Mr. Badmore, so, yeah. Right? So now, you know, Kelly, James, and you're like, that doesn't sit with me. So you try to confirm, but you can't conform because of the fact that you already been instilled that respect your elders, right? So yeah, those type of things were really difficult to be able to change the way your mindset was. But the adversities that I faced was just racism. A lot of mostly white kids would tell me, you know, you're a monkey, go back to where you came from.
0: Joking. Here. Like, no. You actually heard those things.
2: Oh, yeah. They call me the N-word. And I'm like, what is this? Like, look, you're not even from this country. You migrated here,
0: of
2: too.
0: Of course, yeah.
2: This country was stolen from the indigenous people. What are you talking about? You go back to your country, right? And they would look at me like, oh, this girl's not backing down. And then I became like the advocate for others who were being bullied too, that came from China or India. I spoke out for them too, just for them to be empowered. So I don't think, you know, it's something that was a one-off. It's just who I am. You know, bravery is something that we were just being instilled to do and be. So being an advocate now for the arts, it didn't make a I didn't look at it as something of, oh my goodness, I just started. I've been doing it since. I used the arts to be able to help support who I was by performing, creating choreographies by myself and performing in front of like 300, 400 people in the gym and allowing them to be able to watch me. And then after that, speaking to them bravely and letting them know this is what I'm doing, you know, and that's at the age of 10. And now I'm in my 40s. It has groomed, it has been more polished, it has been more streamlined. And using the vehicle as Ways to Africa to do that has been just such a blessing.
1: That's awesome. That's awesome. I'm so proud.
2: Yeah.
1: I'm so proud of, like, listening to you talk and everything. Like, you didn't cower down, even, like, you didn't back down.
2: No.
1: Even in the face of people calling you those kind of names. Like, I can't imagine that if if it was me, like how I would feel.
2: It's still happening.
3: Yeah, it still happens. Well, people are not vocal about it. They will just look at you funny. Or maybe you go for a job interview and they're like, I don't like this person. Is not. Maybe you send your, like, it has happened to me before. I sent my resume and they're like, wow, this person has all of this. You've achieved all of this. Wow. We can't wait to meet you. And then you finally meet me and you're like, I don't like the way she talks. Why does she talk like this? Or she doesn't really fit in here. Because she's like, how do you want me? Like, I already feel different. How can you help me fit in? It might not be your job, but at the same time, it's also your job. Because, like, this is an alien environment for me. And I'm trying to cope with so many other things. But, like, at the same time, I feel different. Because I'm the only, I'm obviously different from every other person here. So how do I, like, how do I insert myself properly, right? And without being too much. Because we're always too much everywhere we go.
2: It's true.
3: Always too much. But, like, who I am, is it enough? Is that, is it what this part of the world wants? Are they ready for who I am and, like, how vocal I am and my talent and what I know? And even what I know, is it relevant in this environment? Because so many times I was like, especially moving as an adult and, like, you've had so many experiences, you've had your education. I moved with my master's. And coming here, I just had a diploma. So, like, that's the lowest education out of all the education. But that's the one I'm using because that's the one I acquired here.
2: Wow.
3: Right? So it's like, what are you doing? But at the same time, like, some people back down. And me, for one, like, that's why, like, this is my pet project. Because I'm like, this is the only way I can actually create a space for people who look and sound like me. And this is the only way we can talk about these things. These are things that we go through every time. But there's no voice and there's no word, there's no language to talk about it outside. So how can we do that? Like, this is the only place and this is like a safe space. This is our diary. And that's what this place is for. So, like, I'm so proud to hear how you're using your voice and you're using your platform to do these things. So, like, I'm just curious, like, do we have, like, some things where we can say, okay, this is what, you've told us what you do and all of that. But, like, how can people benefit from this? How can people support? How can we be a part of it? Because sometimes we're hearing this thing, but it feels like it's there, but it's still far away, if that makes sense. Yeah. How can we benefit from this? How can we insert ourselves into what Wezo Africa is doing for the community?
2: Yeah, it's important to support by coming out to the events. A lot of people, like in 2019, when we had the production at the Arts Commons, it's the third largest arts building in Canada. So we had this production, Unganisha, there, and their goal was bring more Black people to our space. You know, it's a space that has a lot of symphony orchestra, has a lot of, you know, musical events, singing events, theater, but we don't see a lot of your people in our space and we don't know why. So can you bring this production to this space? We'll, you know, give you a discount, we'll help you promote, it'll be like a co-production with us, but just bring your people here. So we're like, okay, sure, let's do that. Second production, we did. We brought people there. The board members and those who were working there were shocked to see that many Black people in their space. And we had to. And the reason is, if your programs and your events is not speaking to us and making us feel like it is something that we can gain from, something that we can enjoy, something that is true to who we are culturally or has a fragrance of something that could make us learn, we wouldn't want to be part of that. If it's not something that's Black focus or Black story, Black experience, or anything that really would help us to be able to understand what this is about. If it's something that's not something we're used to, we wouldn't want to come. Right? So the fact that the production had a year before that time, it was great to be able to see that and have people come from the community. Some people we knew, some people we didn't know. Some people came from Lethbridge, Edmonton, Red Deer, Fort McMurray, drove down in a blizzard to be in that space.
3: People, Black people or Black white people?
2: Black people.
3: Okay.
2: Black people.
3: Yeah.
2: In a blizzard.
3: Wow.
2: But because they understood that it's an interesting storyline. Having enslaved Africans coming abroad. Some of them died, millions of them.
3: Of course, yeah.
2: Some of them died in the passage and then being dropped off all over the place. And the rhythm in their bodies, what they could remember, and they kept passing that down from one generation to another, now created these amazing genres of dance. that's not something that is readily available on the internet. So a production company created something for us that celebrated our resiliency, advocated for us, and also gave back the origins of where these dance forms came from. So those who are, I won't want to say that word, let me find a different word, profiting from the dance forms now could also understand where it came from if they didn't know. So it kind of gave our voice back. So who wouldn't want to come and support and be in that space? So it's important to look for events that really speak to who you are and what you're interested in going to. Even if it's a white person that created the event, they want you in their space. They want you in their space. They just don't know how to get you in their space. But because we're so reluctant to go, we continue to miss out on really amazing events and programs and activities that will really infuse us and give us that cohesion with other organizations and other people in the community, right? Our production has probably like 60% Black people, but the other 40 people are curious. There are other races. They're curious. People on stage dancing, 80% of them are non-Blacks.
3: Which is weird. Yeah, like dancing African dancing, you're not even African.
2: because our parents are not putting us in dance. They don't think that dance is important or art is important. They want you to be a lawyer, a doctor, an accountant, and just basically make money. They think dance is a very impoverished type of art form or career pattern. It's not a professional-looking space for you to be saying, oh, I'm an artist, oh, I'm a singer, I'm a musician, I'm a comedian, I'm a fashion designer. To them, it seems like you're just wasting your life. Go and become something that will make you money, something that you can be, we can be proud to say, my son is a doctor, my son is a lawyer, my daughter is an accountant. That's what they prefer, right? So it's really interesting because my parents were never like that. They supported my love of dance, my love for the arts. And, you know, when I started growing in my artistry, they were seeing the growth and they were seeing the community celebrating my growth. And it made them feel happy because they did not stunt my growth. They were not against it. So my answer to your question would be for us to go out of our comfort zone, go out of our church, go out of our family, go out of our friends, and actually go and learn. Look for events that are happening that might pique your interest and go and enjoy it. At least try something once. A lot of immigrants who are here now, they don't come out to our events. They don't.
3: Yeah, I get that. I remember we were at an event one time and you were like, so where is everybody? Like, why don't they come out and everything? I was like, but I'm going to play devil's advocate here. As an immigrant woman, it's like, sometimes it's just like, everybody has a job that they are doing in order for them to fend for their kids and for them to take care of themselves. So how are we going to be able to find, like, you're coming back, because back home, like, using my own self as an example, back home, when my kids go to school, they do all their activities in school. They do piano, they do swimming, they do the whole track and field thing. They do everything in school. But here, the only thing they do in school is normal school. That's if they even learn anything. Then when you come home, you're the one that will now continue. You take your kids to Kumon, you take your kids to swimming lessons, you take your kids to piano lessons and the rest of them. So, like, how are Black people supposed to find, because the struggle continues. We keep moving. We're trying to hustle. We're trying to make money. And, like, everything is expensive. For you to be able to pay for those things, you have to be able to work for them. And, like, it's almost like you're working to pay bills. So how do we, how are we able to go out, hustle in order to, and then still have the energy to infuse ourselves in those spaces and take up space?
2: There has to be a work-life balance.
3: I
2: am a second, is it first or second generation?
3: First generation.
2: I'm a first generation immigrant. And I did it. I'm a single mom. I've been a single mom for over 14, 15 years. Right? My kids were in public school same way. They would go to school and just learn the normal curriculum, you know, English, math, science, etc. Then I have to take them to extracurriculum activities. So dance classes, swimming classes, Kumon, all those things I've done. Right? You have to make time for your kids to also experience the world. So taking them to the you know, Calgary Zoo, taking them to a mall and just walking around. You don't have to shop. Just give them experiences outside of the home and church and just family.
3: Mm-hmm.
2: It's really important. Find, you know, cheap activities to do that has a grouping for families. Like back then, I don't know back then, but the Glenbow Museum is now, you know, up for renovation. So they've been closed for a while. But every Thursdays, they had like a free day. Bring your family in, check out all the beautiful artwork, take a look at it and whatever. Some organizations have like promos that they give people that are low income, right? And it would discount the amount so you're not paying $200-$300.
3: Mm.
2: Those type of opportunities to be able to have that free space to gather with other people outside of your home and church and family and be in a space to learn and get your children to have those experiences is very important.
3: Yeah.
2: Field trips is great for them, but not when they're not spending time with you as their parent,
3: mm-hmm.
2: right? Those experiences frame their thinking. My children are grateful because a lot of things I've brought to them outside of just the home has really shaped them to who they are now. They understand the arts. They understand activities. They understand, you know, seeing things that would not be seen before because they have that access. You have to make time for play. Mm-hmm. You can't just be hustling and hustling and hustling. For what? Your children are going to grow. You miss those opportunities to gather with them and have the building as a family outside of what they know. And it's great because they get to see the world and get to experience it with you as their parents. So, yeah, that excuse that I hear a lot of immigrants, oh, we work so hard. Everybody else works so hard. But why do they make so much time for other things outside of the community?
3: Mm-hmm.
2: Right? You have to make time for it. You have to make conscious time for it. Even if it's once every 3 months, do something
3: mm-hmm.
2: that would be able to get you to realign yourself, understand the country that you're in, the communities that you're in, see other countries and communities outside of your community so you can understand them better. You know, go to all these shows, like they have, Cirque du Soleil. Go there. They have all this circus, you know, people that do circus. Yeah. Go there. Bring your children. They get to see people flying on, you know, thin ropes and mm-hmm. riding bicycles on a plank. And that to them is like, wow. And they will never forget such experiences with you. So it's really important to just not just be comfortable and be like, work, come home, church, come home, work. It's redundant mm-hmm. and it doesn't build you as you're here in this community. Grow, learn, go to Banff, check out the gondola, you know, walk around, be able to just see the beauty of this country and not just be stifling yourself at home.
3: Mm-hmm. And then in the midst of all of that, how do you also now find time to create space for you to be able to go for these activities that are brought out by Black people, like those shows and all of that? Like, all of these are things that we have to do.
2: Yeah.
3: And then how do you find, because some of them are done like weekdays.
2: Yeah.
3: So in the midst of all of this, you still have to carve out, like, how do you leave the kids and say, oh, I'm going for maybe the Calgary Arts are doing something. Ways Africa is doing something.
2: I bring my kids. As long as it's not naked people on stage or right. swearing.
3: Yeah.
2: I bring my kids with me. And I always done that. And being a director of an organization, a founder of an organization, you also have to like network. So you're going to all these networking events, trying to network and let people know what you do, get them to know you personable. So, you know, seeing you on TV or seeing you, you know, on those sponsored ads is not good enough. You want to have a conversation with them. You want them to hear you. You want to learn about them too and get their business card. I had like 300 plus business card at a point.
3: Oh my goodness. I've not been able to get through mine. Like, so many people, I'm like, I'll shoot you an email, but I've not been able to, like, it's hard.
2: You have to, right? Yeah. As soon as you get home, just quickly shoot an email, see if you can book a meeting with them, if you're interested in whatever they're serving.
3: Mm-hmm.
2: But you miss those opportunities to gather because you don't know who they know that can help you out in your next step that you're trying to do, right?
3: Mm-hmm.
2: But yeah, you have to carve time for it. You know, Black History Month is very busy. I'm not going to lie. There's so 4 weekends in this month. I think 5 this year because of the leap year.
3: Mm-hmm.
2: 5. Yay. After 4 years, we got 5. Anyways. you have to find time. There's so many amazing, amazing programs and events that are happening that are educational, mm-hmm. that are fundamental, that would really, really ground you, and you get to meet really amazing people. And it's not even being only held by Black people, Black organization. Other organizations are creating space for that too. So it's great to be able to go to those spaces and check them out. Calgary Foundation has an event calendar that showcases a lot of Black History Month events. Check that out and see which ones you can go to. Some of them are free, right? Some of them are free. So it doesn't even have to be a cost issue in terms of not being able to access the space because of, you know, financial constraints. But yeah, make the time. You know, as a business owner, you have to be out there. You have to constantly be able to see people, communities, and build with them and be able to connect with them in a different level, because you're selling something that is important for them. Like our Black Arts Development Program. We have one coming up for script writing and actors development. It's free.
3: When?
2: Coming up in March, but we have the application ending on February the 19th for the actors, and April the 5th for the actors. So this is the second time we're doing that. The first time was in 2021. We had about 33 participants who we developed for scriptwriting and actors. So because of the fact that we didn't see a lot of scriptwriters and actors who are Black in the city of Calgary, and we're part of this 3550 initiative that's supposed to support, you know, BIPOC women and people in theater. So we wanted to support that work by creating a space for Black people to be in theater. So we decided to do this program in 2021. It's free. We trained 33 participants. It was on a Saturday, 3 hours each Saturday. They got to learn from very amazing industry leaders in script writing and actors development. And after they finished, they got $500 per person.
3: Oh,
2: so
3: good.
2: We paid them to develop them and train them. And a lot of those who have done that program in 2021, we're seeing them acting now on stage in theater shows. Companies that were looking for Black people, they have them now because of our program. So the next one is coming up, and we want to make sure that a lot of people know about it because it's free. You're just basically taking the time to learn and getting paid for your time. And then you can use whatever you've learned to continue your journey in the artistry. So that's the next plan. And we're hoping that more people come out and take advantage of the opportunities, because it's not something that's readily available in the city.
3: That's awesome. So now for people who do not live in the city but plan to move, like immigrants that they have it at the back of them, because immigrants are constantly coming. Every time you're like, oh, they just put their, I don't even know the name again, nomination or something like that. And then there are new people in the city. How can they benefit and put themselves without actually getting themselves in trouble? Because where we're coming from, I speak as a Nigerian, we're like, I don't want to put my mouth in this kind of issue because I'm just an immigrant. I don't want to be removed from this part. And one thing I have also noticed is, We are Black and we're loud. But at the same time, there's some people you're like, I don't really want to be found, because there's some things people would complain about here. But for me, it's not really something because of where in Nigeria, there's so many languages. And like, we're already divided there. And so you're coming here and you're used to that division. And then maybe you hear somebody say something. People don't really know how to pronounce my name back home. I know the way people spell my name, like people from other cultures will spell my name. And I'm like, even here, like people from other cultures, I know the way they'll spell. I'm like, that's not how you spell my name. So like, why would I expect a white person who has never even come in contact with my own culture or my name to be able to spell my name? And then maybe somebody pronounces my name somehow, and then somebody raises it, and they're like, you don't say that. You don't, like, how do we create that space where people feel safe within us? Like, sometimes I'm like, I don't want to be part of this because I don't want to get in trouble as an immigrant. How do we create that space so that people who, because I feel like people that are raised here, they're oblivious of what we have to go through mentally. And they're like, okay, yes, I'm fighting for you. Like, am I, this fight, are you sure it's really the right fight for me? Are you sure you're not getting me in trouble? How do we navigate that? How do we put that together in order for us to be able to coexist as people, second generation immigrants, first generation immigrants, people who have lived here all their lives and have their papers already, and people who are just coming, but at the same time, they want to feel safe and they want to create nuance to the things that they go through as new immigrants?
2: That's an amazing question. In 2021, I was asked by an organization in Vancouver that an organization in Calgary hired to co-produce a festival that they've been doing for 7 years. It's supposed to be like a moving festival, and it's been moving from Toronto to Nova Scotia, the different areas, provinces in Canada. So this time it's in Vancouver, but because of COVID, it has to be virtual. So they asked me to present a presentation, PowerPoint presentation about African hair. The importance of African hair. And I love stuff like that. I used to braid hair back in the day. Oh, cool. So I was able to put the presentation together. And it was an hour online presentation. People joined from all over the place. We did what we had to do. We had a local hairdresser here also, you know, with a mannequin, braid the hair and show them how to braid hair. So we talked about the importance of our hair, wigs, how our hair has moved from, you know, cornrows, and the importance of cornrows hiding, you know, seeds and food when there was the passage and people were running away from slavery and they could unbraid the hair and cook the rice and at least have something to eat. So also having the cornrows look like a navigation map to allow people to escape from their captives. So really important information about our hair and how our hair was has evolved to what it is now. So after having that first, you know, presentation in this anti-racism festival, the same day I was to have a panel discussion with people who were Indigenous, Asian, and myself. So I made sure that, you know, asking the organization to ensure that the space was safe, to ensure that I would not, you know, encounter any type of racist issues because it's an anti-racism festival and they want us to share our lived experience about racism. So after I finished the presentation about the hair, 3-4 hours later, I was also be in a panel about my story on racism. So I got to that panel. It was online. Over 50-something people were joined in. The Indigenous person spoke about their experience with residential schools and all that has happened to Indigenous people. The Asian person spoke about, you know, grandfather being part of the people who created the railway in Vancouver. And then it was my turn. So as soon as I wanted to start talking, just heard voices from the actual meeting saying my name, swearing at me and calling me the N-word.
3: Why? I don't get it. Like,
2: this is an anti-racism festival. This is a panel to share stories about racism. Here I am, ready to say my story. And I didn't have to say anything because people were talking for me.
3: Exactly.
2: Like, do you see that? Do you see what I go through?
3: And wait. Online, for that matter.
2: Online on Zoom.
3: Why? Do you know why? Have you been able to find an answer?
2: No clue.
3: Wow.
2: Don't know how they got in because I asked to make sure that, you know, everyone is safe. So that whoever let them in into the Zoom space. And they waited for me. They waited for me. They swore at me, said my name, and called me the N-word profusely. And they did this for at least a minute. And everyone was just looking stunned, like, oh my goodness, we're here at an anti-racism festival trying to combat racism. It's the month of March, it's, you know, anti-racism month. You know, this is, it was anti-racism day, I think March 20th was the date. And, you know, people that were there, the professors, dean of professors, teachers, community leaders, so many different people were in that space wanting to hear our story so they can hear how we can combat it. And here I am being abused.
3: Wow.
2: So the person just basically shut down the whole Zoom and everyone left there traumatized. But there is a lawsuit happening with our organization, with Osuji and Smith, my lawyers. So that is still being worked out. But it shocked me because it's still happening in Canada. Even after George Floyd's murder, here in Canada, it's still happening.
3: What year did you say this happened?
2: 2021, three years ago. And the worst thing, they were playing rap music in the background. So they enjoy our culture, our music.
3: Yeah, of course.
2: Yet you're abusing a black woman while you're listening to such music. It was crazy. So that's what I'm saying. When you ask that question about safe space, that space was supposed to be safe. That space was supposed to be educational. That space was supposed to be sharing stories about our experience with racism and figuring out what we can do to help redress it. Here I am being abused in front of all the people that were supposed to be allies.
3: Mm.
2: And nothing could have been done. They just shut down the Zoom.
3: So I'm just stunned. I don't even know what to say. Like, yeah, I'm totally, I don't know.
2: So wow. What you're asking that people, you coming there, you know, trying to integrate in the community and not knowing if this space is safe, not knowing if you're going to be, you know, attacked, maybe some racial, you know, condemnation or some discrimination will come out of people. You don't know that. But you are trusting that you're going there and you already did your due diligence to ensure that is this safe space? You know, am I going to go there and I'll feel good and I'll feel okay and I'll feel, you know, I'll feel protected. And then that happens. So you have to really know where you're going. You have to know the organization, do some background work, see if they've had any issues previously. If you're with your own people, it might be a different thing. It could be, oh, you're Calabar, Yoruba, you know, you guys eat this. It could be that type of unnecessary rhetoric. But if you're with other people, other communities that you don't know how they receive people, you might not feel safe in that space because they have their own thinking of who you are just by looking at your skin color.
3: That's interesting. So I think the answer to this is there is no safe space. You just have to test the water.
2: Yes.
3: And then you have your own experience and be traumatized a little bit. Yes. And then you can know.
2: If this space is safe,
3: yeah,
2: and you got a lot out of it, you met people, you felt good, go back there. But if you step in and you're feeling off, please leave.
3: Right.
2: Please leave. It's good for your mental health. I know a lot of us Black people, we don't like to talk about mental health. It's good for your mental health. You know, we suffer a lot back home. So when you come here, you're like, I've had everything. I've done everything. But this is a different type of push. This is a different type of community environment. This is a different type of racism.
3: Mm. So how can we now, us that we are trying to test the world, how can we build a community around you? Because that's something I've also been trying to build. Like, how can we build that, our own community, where we're sure that this is a safe? Or would you say you already have that safe space, that safe community?
2: I do. Alcove Center for the Arts is one safe space for me. I like going to their events. It's about the arts, and everybody's just there focusing on just learning from each other and being in the space free of any type of like restraints. You know, you're just there, you're just participating, whatever they give you as an activity you do. That's a safe space. Theaters, going to theater shows. They've done a lot of EDIA work in a lot of the theaters in Calgary due to the George Floyd's death and being held accountable by so many different organizations like the 3550. Go there. You're just going to watch a show. Irrespective of who's sitting beside you, you're just going to watch a show. So safe spaces are there if you don't have to talk or participate in a way that, you know, you're putting yourself out there. Just be a body and be in that space and enjoy whatever they give to you. Church is there. That's a safe space for a lot of people. And a lot of people, it's not.
3: Yeah.
2: Right? Family is a safe space for a lot of people. Myself and my friends, we do like game nights. And we just call a bunch of ourselves and we just come and play games. That's a safe space because you know that you're just being with people you know and you'll be able to just have fun and be competitive and just play the game,
3: mm-hmm.
2: right? So you have to create your space, safe space that would allow you to be able to be yourself and also understand that you're bringing yourself fully in that space and letting people know who you are outside of what they see or who they think you are out there. A lot of people think I'm very stern and very serious, but
3: why
2: I'm not.
3: That? Why is that?
2: I'm always joking. I'm always laughing.
3: Why do you think people think that's who you are?
2: Because of my face. I have
3: and you have such white teeth. You should smile more often.
2: I have a resting.
3: Oh, right.
2: You know what I mean? So yeah. People see that and they're like, ooh, she doesn't look happy. She doesn't look like a fun and, you know, happy person. But people know me. They know. You know what I mean? My kids know me. They're like, my mom, you know, and their children, their kids, their friends too come to our house and they like, oh, she looks so. And then I'm talking. They're like, whoa, she doesn't even seem that way. But so don't judge the book by its cover. That's what I'm saying. Go to those spaces and see for yourself. And if you don't feel comfortable, don't come back there. Yeah, I'm smiling. I'm a nice person.
3: Yeah, she is. She's been nice to me from the get-go. So my own experience, I have a positive experience. And maybe because I'm also like, not here though, but back home, I used to be that person where when someone sees me like she's a snob or she's this or she's that, and I'm like, I don't know, I'm just, I wouldn't say I'm not a snob. I'm just should I call it antisocial or socially awkward? I'm very socially awkward. I want to be a social person, but I'm so awkward when it comes to being social or how to start those conversations. And then people just turn me to be a snob.
2: Yeah.
3: So maybe that's the reason why I'm like, I would go to talk to you until I'm proven otherwise. Like if you then snob me, I'm like, okay, then this is who she is.
2: Yep.
3: But like my experience with you has been very positive.
2: I am a proper introvert.
3: Yeah.
2: People would never think that because like, you're in the arts, you're all over the place. I'm like, I have to push myself to be out there and put myself out there and introduce myself and talk and be on stages and be on TV and be talking. It's a lot. It takes a lot out of me. And so if I come and I'm in a space and you want to talk, come and say hi. I'll talk back to you. I'm a nice person. I just don't initiate, I guess.
3: Yeah, exactly. I totally get that. I can totally relate. Well, me with that, I would say thank you so much. Do you have anything on your mind that you would just like to talk about? Because this is your diary, so.
2: Yeah, life is what you make it. You know, you have one life, I believe. You know, you're not reincarnating and coming back into this life. You have one life. So do your best to share your talents, your gifts, and everything that's inside of you that you want to do, because you don't want to live a life of regrets. So really push yourself to do what you want to do. I love Titi Lokpe Shonuga's story. Parents were forcing her, like, you have to get your education. You know, you can't come to Canada and not be educated and actually go to school. What do you want to do? And she decided to go into engineering. But she had the arts as something that she's always wanted to do. She fulfilled, got the degree, went and worked in an engineering firm. After that, she's like, I'm going back to Nigeria and I'm focusing on my poetry. And now she's a world-renowned poetry artist that's selling out in South Africa, Nigeria, US, and Canada. And she's doing amazing work in that side of discipline of arts. So do not let anything stop you. If you want to fulfill whatever your parents want you to fulfill and you feel that it's like something that would not give peace in the family, do that. But then make that decision to do something you love, because that's your purpose and that's your calling. So, yeah, that would be my suggestion for people.
3: That's awesome. So we have this question, or I have this question that I ask people every time on the diary. It's is there something you wish you knew before buying that one-way ticket to come to Canada?
2: I have no choice. My parents brought me.
3: Yeah.
2: After 3 days in Canada, I'm like, it's cold. It was in October. Bring me back to Nigeria. I don't mind the strike in the schools. I don't mind the uncertainties. Take me back. So yeah, it's a different case for me because I wasn't coming as a university international student. Mm-hmm. I was coming as a 10-year-old child.
3: So you're almost a second generation. You're in between first generation and second generation.
2: I wasn't born here, though.
3: Yeah, but like you were very little and you were brought here. So like your parents brought you. You didn't make up your mind to come.
2: No.
3: It was just like, okay, this is what we're doing and we're doing it.
2: Yes.
3: So I would say maybe you're a first generation immigrant. Sorry, your parents were the first generation immigrant and then you're like the second generation.
2: Mm-hmm.
3: And then some way or some shape or form, you also fit in that first generation immigrant. With your kids as a second generation. Very unique position to be in. And then another question that we usually ask is, if you were to correct a bias, what bias do you think people usually have of Black people? Because this is Black History Month, so I'm going to narrow it down to Black people. What bias do you think of Black people, using yourself as an example, do you think, and how would you like to correct that?
2: We are not a monolith. We're diverse. There are people from the Caribbeans. There are people from Africa. There are people from islands. There are people who are Black. They don't know their inheritance. They don't know where they came from. They don't know their forefathers generations back. They just know that they're Black. So don't assume that we're all one. We're one skin color, but there's so much diversity in each person. So get to know them. Don't think you know it all. Get to understand who they are, where they came from, the language they speak, the food that they eat, what's their culture like, what's their music like. Do that individually. I don't like that. That's why we have the Africa is not a country, it's a continent. Because Africa has 54 countries and there's no way that you can group 54 countries in one. One thing as a dancer, I hate the term West African dance because it terms 18 countries in one name. While 18 countries has thousands of dances, you're going to call one style of dance West African dance, which is just wrong.
3: Yeah. Just say it's a Nigerian or South African or Ghanaian. Yeah. Don't say West African.
2: Yes.
3: Because, yeah, there are so many countries in West Africa. Yes. As a whole. That's awesome.
2: Thank you
3: so much, Wumi. It was so nice having you on the show.
2: Thanks.
3: And just listening to you and listening to your journey, your story.
2: Thank you.
3: We hope we've been able to create a safe space for
2: you.
3: Thank you so much. And maybe sometime in the future, we should have you come back.
2: That'd be awesome. Yeah. That'd be awesome. So, thank you so much, Wumi, for just bringing me in here and allowing me to share and let people know about things that they might not know from someone that has had longer years in this country. Because I hear that a lot. Like, oh, how long have you been in Canada? 2 years. What about you? 31 years. Like, you're an ancient person here. I was like, So it's good to be able to share and just look back at the journey and be able to give some tidbits on what can support other people who are new to this country.
3: Thank you. Thank you for lending your voice always. Okay, guys, that is our episode. Thank you so much for joining us. And don't forget to follow, like, share, rate us on all of your platforms. And Wumi, if people want to find you on social media, what's your social media handle?
2: Okay, the company's social media handle is Wezo Africa, W-O-E-Z-O, Africa, A-F-R-I-C-A. For myself, it's Unlimited Wums, U-N-L-T-D, _ W-U-N-M-S on Instagram.
3: Awesome. You heard that. You heard her. So go follow. Until next time, guys. Bye.
2: Bye.
3: The Diary of a Niger Immigrant is proudly presented to you through Onyi's Lens. You can keep up with us on Instagram by following The Diary of a Niger Immigrant and

0: Calgary, a sprawling obsession. Episode 1, Borrowing Against the Future. Calgary City Hall, September 13th, 2022, after a long day at the City Council.
1: I oppose the removal of the GMOs proposed through these bylaws. These changes will destroy an intact riparian ecosystem with a healthy wetland and result in thousands of people living in an area that is at a high risk of flooding. It is also fragile and represents one of the few remaining intact riparian areas along the Bow River in Calgary. When you walk through this neighborhood, you see who calls it home. There's bank swallows listed as species at risk in Canada. There are herons with a huge rookery at the tops of riverside cottonwoods where they nest each summer. There's native plants like cinquefoil supporting pollinators, all things that cannot stand up to the pressures of thousands of people. Finally, the City of Calgary's own maps show the critical risk of flooding. This all shows that the environmental impacts of city planning still do not receive enough scrutiny, and they must play a more significant role in these discussions. We need to stop growing out when we have so much room where we already live. It's time for us to move into the reality of the 21st century.
0: This was the voice of Nathaniel Schmidt, member of the board of the Alberta Wilderness Association, during the discussions around the removal of the growth management overlay for five new communities in the outskirts of Calgary: Keystone Hills Lewiston in the north of Calgary, Belvedere West in the west, and Ricardo Ranch Seddon Ridge, Ricardo Ranch Logan Landing, and Ricardo Ranch Nostalgia in the southeast. For those of you unfamiliar with the municipal lingo, this is the final decision before a new community can begin development. Further during the debate, we heard this intervention from Jen Carlo-Cara, councillor for Ward 9.
2: We heard proponents from industry talking about how they're trying to build a better city. And you heard from very dedicated members of the community who were offering a very salient counterpoint about the environmental impact in general and specifically regarding many of the decisions that we're going to make today. But what we're doing here is we're preempting our processes, and I think we're sending a terrible signal. And that signal is that we're not interested in fulsome debate, and we're very susceptible to political pressure from an industry that is worth billions of dollars and will cost the taxpayer billions of dollars. Whether this is something we would end up approving in November or not, we're sending the absolute wrong signals, both to industry that we can be lobbied and to the community who is desperate for leadership on the climate front.
3: First reading of bylaw 50P 2022. Anyone opposed? Hearing none, that's carried. Second reading of bylaw 50P 2022. Anyone opposed? Hearing none, that's carried. Authorization for third reading of bylaw 50P 2022. Anyone opposed? Hearing none, that's carried unanimously. Third reading of bylaw 50P 2022. Anyone opposed? Hearing none, that is carried.
0: And so on for bylaws 51P 2022 and 52P 2022, which in other words meant that all five communities were approved and that development activities could proceed. This last intervention was from Mayor Jyoti Gondek, after the motion was carried with 11 votes for and 3 against. The point of these clips is not to designate who is right and who is wrong. I chose it because the arguments heard are a great summary of the issues linked to the development and growth of the City of Calgary. For now, urban sprawl, because we need to name it eventually, is mostly a contentious issue, brought up during budget discussions or the approval of new communities, such as the one evoked in the clips. But for some academics and concerned citizens, this is already an existential question for all of us. The outward expansion has been, for a long time, presented as the best way to keep the city affordable and avoid the housing crisis observed in other urban centers such as Toronto or Vancouver. But this reality comes with consequences. They were either outweighed by the expected benefits or deemed less pressing than the necessity to answer to the housing demand, and solution to those issues would be dealt with down the road. The debate surrounding the latest community approvals showed that the narrative has started to change, and costs associated to urban sprawl are already being felt by the inhabitants of Calgary. In this podcast, we will try to understand urban sprawl in Calgary as a global phenomenon and clarify exactly what kind of risk it represents. Over the next three episodes, we will discuss risks to Calgarians themselves and what choices made this policy the go-to solution in spite of its known negative effects. Then we will discuss the threats towards the environment and ecological features around the city, and we will finish by the harm caused to traditional activities and cultural heritage from the point of view of Indigenous people around Calgary. By the end of this series, I hope that you will have the tools to participate in this important debate for the future of Calgary, and I intend to do it in a constructive, honest, and hopefully entertaining way.
1: We need to stop growing out when we have so much room where we already live.

My name is Simon Savinel. I am a Calgarian with a lifelong interest for environmental issues and recently turned volunteer. I say Calgarian, but as you can probably hear, I was not born in Calgary. When I arrived from France for the very first time in 2012, even before I landed, the first thing that struck me was the size of this city. In Europe,

0: Calgary was approximately as populated as Manhattan Island, but over an area 10 times bigger. However, besides some difficulties with remembering the names of all the communities that divide the city, I did not think much of it. Then, on the day of November 2021, I heard those words.
1: Councillor Thalliwell, do you want to start your open again?
2: Yeah, Your Worship, I can start again. So this is a declaration of climate emergency and call to action.
0: At that time, I was already volunteering with environmental groups, but it is this declaration that sparked my interest for the question. So I decided to delve deeper into the mechanisms that connect a city, its inhabitants, and the environment that surrounds it. And progressively, I understood the disconnection between this declaration and the growth strategy adopted by the administration of the city. However, this situation did not appear out of thin air. Municipal policies played a significant role in promoting and enabling urban sprawl, with zoning bylaws that favored low-density suburban development and infrastructure investments that prioritize expanding road networks rather than investing in public transit. Furthermore, we need to factor in the lobbying from developers that helps shaping urban development policies in favor of this multi-billion dollar industry, which paradoxically does not necessarily help to meet the real housing needs. However, there is a growing recognition of the need for more sustainable and compact urban development models that prioritize public transit, walkability, and mixed-use development. If we want to make urban sprawl a thing of the past, we must understand these complex, conflicting interests. And this is what we will discuss in this first episode. But in order to have a productive discussion, it is probably a good idea to be sure that we are using the proper words and that we understand them correctly. This is why I sat down with Byron Miller, professor of geography at the University of Calgary, and who also led the Urban Studies program for over 20 years. If somebody could give me an accurate definition of what urban sprawl is, it would definitely be him.
3: So there are lots of different definitions of urban sprawl. And I mean, if you listen to Calgary's development industry, they will argue that there is no urban sprawl in Calgary because what we do is planned. And one definition of urban sprawl is that it's unplanned. But I don't think that's a very good definition. I would define it in terms of three characteristics, that it's automobile dependent, that it involves segregated land uses, and that it's relatively low density. So if you have those three things together, that's what I would consider to be urban sprawl.
0: And so if we look at this definition and the current situation in Calgary, would you say that it does correspond to a situation of urban sprawl?
3: Yeah, I think for the most part, yes, it does. I mean, we are doing better than we used to do. So for instance, with new developments, there is attention placed on integrating a wide range of land uses and trying to make shopping for daily needs, relatively easily accessible. But that said, pretty much everything that we're building in terms of new developments is automobile dependent. And while it's more dense than it used to be, it's still relatively low density.
0: So this is settled. But don't think that the city is not aware of the situation, or that it only became aware of the issue in the past few years. In the mid-90s, the municipal administration started what they called a sustainable suburb study. One of the conclusions was the necessity for denser development. An application of the conclusions of this study is the community of Garrison Woods, which was built in the end of the 90s. At that time, the project faced significant resistance, coming from private development industry, who feared that the higher density would scare away potential buyers, but also from residents, who were afraid that the negative perception of this community would progressively affect the attractivity of the other communities that surrounded it. However, when Garrison Woods turned out being a popular new district, It showed to a lot of people.

0: people in the industry and the administration that Calgary could support different types of development patterns. Now, the question is why we have not followed this example, and why urban sprawl seems to be the only way to plan for growth in Calgary.
1: Oh, well, that's a really good question, and I think there's not a simple answer to that. But I think there are at least a couple of things. I mean, one is that cities are underfunded. Cities don't have the funding streams that they need to build high-quality public transportation systems, for instance, particularly if we're talking about light rail. We don't have funding to build non-market housing, social housing, even though that is a mandate that used to be covered by the federal government, was then passed down to the provinces, and the provinces passed it down to the cities. But nobody provided cities with the funding to meet these obligations. So cities are dramatically underfunded in terms of the obligations that they have to their citizens. So what do you do when you don't have the funding to meet your responsibilities? And the simplest solution to that, that doesn't involve raising revenue by the city, is to simply let the market take care of it. And so urban sprawl, to put it, you know, succinctly, has become our de facto affordable housing policy. So we let the market build it, and it builds, you know, relatively low density automobile dependent development at ever greater distances from the established areas of the city. And because the city doesn't build light rail to that, and the city doesn't provide social housing in those new developments, generally speaking, there are some exceptions, it's a lower cost proposition for the city. But it's lower cost in the short term. It's higher cost in the long run.
2: So this model, I mean, it's a model that we have been working with for decades, right?
0: This is Francisco Alanis Uribe. He is an assistant professor in the School of Architecture, Planning and Landscape at the University of Calgary. His work focuses on how urban planning has an impact on sustainability, which includes questions linked to densification and walkability of communities.
2: Secure a large piece of land, doesn't have any buildings in them before, and also there are very large parcels, so they're not subdivided before, so maybe there's one or two owners for large pieces of land, and then you will be able to break that down and create these communities, right? And then you can provide hundreds of homes. Now, the problem is that the alternative to do some of that development within the inner city is that inner city development, all of those parcels had already been subdivided, so you have multiple owners, right? And it's hard to assemble larger pieces of land for larger developments. So the scale of development is a bit more difficult. The other thing that is makes things more expensive is once you develop the land value increases. And then the process of permitting, the process of developing and changing that land, let's say that you manage to assemble a series of smaller lots into a larger piece so that you can develop it, well, you're going to have to go through a permitting process that is more extensive, because you need to make sure that your impacts on the neighbors are accounted for, right? And then you're going to also perhaps encounter some opposition from neighbors thinking, no, we bought into this piece of the city thinking that this is the character of neighborhood where we want to live, and now you want to change it, building more, adding density perhaps, or adding a mix of uses. So there might be, even if it's allowed, there might be opposition from the citizens. All of those things increase the risk and the length of a project that you want to do as a developer, right? And the risk is that the opposition of the neighboring parties, the neighbors, might be so strong that you might end up not being able to develop. So that is a risk, because you get to that point, you have already invested time and money, right? So that is a problem. If you don't able to capitalize on that, then puts you in trouble, right? So that's what I mean, that it is a model where it benefits, the economic model benefits the suburban kind of development rather than what we have potentially developing in the inner city.
0: So in the case of cities like Calgary that need to show that they are doing efforts regarding having a more sustainable design, but don't want to change the way they are thinking about the urban planning, you wrote a paper about a notion that you called, I think it was environmental fix, or...
1: It's actually called the sustainability fix.
0: Yes.
1: And this is an idea that was coined by some urban geographers, economic geographers, actually, in Great Britain in, I forget the exact date that the first article came out. I think it was maybe 2004. But they basically argued, and this was Andy Jonas and Aidan Weil and David Gibbs, they're all British urban slash economic geographers, and they basically argued that one of the ways in which cities now compete for investment is by both making themselves and also marketing themselves as being environmentally sustainable. That basically they're signaling that this is a place where, you know, businesses are going to want to invest, and where people with high skill levels, with, you know, basically desirable labor characteristics, will want to move to. So sustainability strategies become part of an economic development strategy. And their argument, I think, has been borne out by the last 20 years or so, maybe 30 years or so, of urban development, where we have increasingly seen the greening of our inner cities, the increasing emphasis on cycling, the increasing emphasis on public transportation. Again, these are all good things, but they tend to be limited to central cities within a metropolitan area. And, you know, again, as a way of attracting both business and labor to those cities, and tend not to be initiatives that basically characterize an entire metropolitan area. And this is actually not that surprising for a couple of reasons. One, that most metropolitan areas are fragmented. We have fragmented jurisdictions, so different municipalities will adopt different policies. The other is that the sorts of businesses and the sorts of people that these central cities are trying to attract represent a particular part of the market. They don't represent the entirety of the market. So people who basically need less expensive housing and lower taxes and so on, that becomes a market niche for the cities, you know, beyond the central core. And so you get cities competing in different ways.

0: I actually had another article, and it's an analysis simply of the Calgary metropolitan area. And the subtitle is Sustainability Fix Meets Growth Machine. And the growth machine was the old model that cities were adopting in the 60s and 70s and 80s and into the early 90s, where basically they were trying to attract any sort of investment that they could, often with, you know, low tax strategies, subsidizing businesses and so on. And what we see is that those sorts of policies are still in place, but they tend to be in place in the municipalities in the metropolitan fringe. I mean, it's effective given the sort of part of the market that they're targeting. And so we end up getting cities in the metropolitan fringe that tend to be low tax, lower cost, automobile dependent, you know, because they're not spending money on things like public transit and environmental protection and social housing and so on. So they can afford to make their taxes lower. So in the context of relying just on a capitalist housing market, this is the way in which people get sorted out in the metropolitan region, with those who can afford to pay more living in the greener, more sustainable central cities, and those who cannot afford to pay more basically going to those options that they can afford, which tend to be on the fringe.
1: We don't distribute, let's say, the responsibility of the cost correctly, I will say. So as we grow with low density, what we're doing is we're building more infrastructure and expanding that. So you have to expand the capacity of the built city as well as extending the network of your infrastructure. So if our densities are lower than other cities, our cost is going to also be distributed in a way that we pay more taxes for a broader network of infrastructure, right? So if you think about that, then the inner city are using this infrastructure in a certain way. They use less of it, especially roads. If we're driving, you're driving a lot less. This is something we have found. The closer you live to the core of the city, your mileage is lower throughout the year. So that means that you're using less roads, right? The people in the suburbs, and this is not to vilify them, it's just how we build the cities, right? The people in the suburbs will drive more, therefore using more infrastructure. But we don't charge it that way, because most of the time, the property tax in the suburbs will be lower in terms of percentage, right, than what we see in inner city. So that long-term cost is not factored when we think about selling those properties to the customer.
2: So as we can see, the question of the cost of infrastructures, how they are used, and how we share the responsibilities is a crucial factor in the question of urban sprawl. The low cost associated to buying a house in the periphery of the city does not reflect the reality of the costs associated with extending the network of roads and infrastructure further and further. But the effect on public spendings is real. When we are closing a public library, a swimming pool, or any other public structure meant to be shared by all Calgarians, the money that we were missing to fund them potentially went to pay for capital expenditures for new communities. But as previously mentioned, as long as regulations encourage this kind of development model, Calgarians that need an affordable place don't have any other choice than looking in the fringes of Calgary. This is a first illustration of the harm caused to the inhabitants of the city. But it is not the only one. For the next few minutes, I want to turn our attention to another threat that Calgarians are familiar with, floods. This is why I sat down with Tricia Stadnick, Tier 2 Canada Research Chair in Hydrological Modeling at the University of Calgary. Her research focuses on water supply, and I hoped that she could help me understand the link that we can make between flood risks in Calgary and urban sprawl. If we look at the flood maps in Calgary, so for listeners, they are actually easily available on the website of the city. So we can see that there are two parts of the city where the portion of inhabited areas, or at least buildable areas, that overlaps with areas that are at risk of floods is above average. And those two parts are downtown Calgary, as we could expect, and the communities at the limit of the city along the Bow River. So typically Cranston or Legacy in the south, and Valley Ridge and Greenwood in the northwest. So in the case of those communities at the periphery, would you say that in our pursuit to expand the city, we paid a bit less attention to flooding risks?
3: That is a really complicated question to unpack. And there are many dimensions to the answer there. In short, almost every major Canadian city has developed at the confluence of major river systems, right? So you look at the city of Winnipeg, it's the confluence of the Red and the Assiniboine. You look at Montreal, it's the confluence with the St. Lawrence and many other rivers, including the Ottawa River. And you look at the major flooding event that occurred in BC, and it's the confluence of the Coldwater River and the Nicola River. And so these flood events happen where rivers meet, because what happens is if one river floods, the other river can't flow. And when it can't flow, it's literally like damming that river. That water is still coming per unit time, every single second. And so it has to go somewhere. And so it just backs up. And just like if you have a clog in your basement drain, it's going to go wherever it can, and it's going to flood your basement. It's the same kind of thing. So historically speaking, some jurisdictions, some cities have been a little bit more proactive in regulating where people can build and where they can't. In the city of Calgary, it is true that historically, particularly in the 1980s or so, the rules were relaxed a little bit, and developers were allowed to expand and develop on some of what we call the prime land. What do I mean by that? Well, people moved to Calgary because of its natural beauty, right? You've got mountainscapes, you've got water, you've got nature just in your back door. And people move here because they love nature. They want to be beside the river because it's pretty, it's beautiful. There's fly fishing in the river, there's rafting, there's all sorts of activities that people gravitate to. And unfortunately, when people aren't educated as to the risks and our memories are very short, then we tend to want to develop in those places. And the city allowed that development back quite a few years ago, quite a few decades ago. And part of the reason for that is that those were the prime properties, money talks, and there was a lot of investment made. And those were some of the richest homes in the city at the time. And particularly, I'm talking about some of the areas and the properties that were really impacted by 2013, from the mouth of the Glenmore along the Elbow River, along, I think it's called Riverdale or Riverwalk or something like that. A lot of those properties were really severely impacted and are multi-million dollar estates. And that was because they're adjacent to a river that was always prone to flooding. So that doesn't change, right? And that river is going to flood at some point in time.
2: So you just mentioned that Calgary is not the only major Canadian city to experience this issue with conflicting interests that can lead to this situation. However, there is an article from 2021 in the Globe and Mail talking about flood mitigation in Calgary, and they mentioned the fact that policies related to building in flood fringes in Calgary are not as restrictive as other Canadian cities. So do you agree with that vision? Or, as you said before, and I completely understand, it is complicated.
3: It is complicated. And the reason why I say it's complicated is because the policy for the city is kind of a one-size-fits-all. So there's bylaws, and those bylaws are defined based on where you are in the floodplain. The thing about the city of Calgary in comparison to other major cities in Canada that are confluences is the city of Calgary has a lot of topography, a lot of changes in land slope. So if you're up, for instance, in the area of the city where I live in, up on Nose Hill, in the higher parts of Nose Hill, I'm not prone to flooding. So why shouldn't there be development in those regions? But the city bylaws are the city bylaws. And if somebody wants to claim that they're lax, then I guess they could. But the way that I see it is the city controls where that development occurs and actually does a lot of proactive things to improve drainage within the city to help with the overland flooding. And actually, I've been very impressed with some of the policy that the city has to do with regulating overland flooding. So there's a whole bunch of flood initiatives that have been invested in since the 2013 flood. That article mentions some of those investments, including SR1, the reservoir upstream, but there is a whole bunch of other ones that are occurring within the city as well, such as, and people that drive in the city all the time would notice this, but Sunnyside, they've improved the flood protection dike there along the river. There's been a whole bunch of work along the south end of the Bow River in the downtown core that a lot of people think is just to beautify it, but it's actually flood protection, and they're using it to, as a chance to beautify the city at the same time. But the impetus of that and the investment was actually flood protection. So increasing the size of the dike walls to keep the water in the banks more often and prevent the flooding. They've also increased the number of dry ponds in the city, which double as recreation areas when you don't have severe rainstorms or overland flooding. There's a whole bunch of those. And if you Google it, you can actually find a map of the city's dry ponds. And they've also increased the number of wet ponds, particularly riparian areas or wetland areas, natural habitats and boardwalks that are adjacent to the river that are natural low-lying areas that are prone to flooding. And the city has made major investments in those, along with green roofs and a bunch of other things to help water retention within the city's core.
2: The article mentioned in the previous question indicates the efforts made by the City of Calgary to mitigate risks of flooding by restoring some parts of the landscape, building flood retention reservoir, and adapting existing infrastructure to make them more resilient in case of flooding. However, in the interest of transparency, I wanted to mention the part of the article that evokes the issues with past policies in regard to flood risks.
4: In apparent disregard for these realities, city officials for many years permitted unfettered construction within floodplains as Calgary grew from a frontier outpost into a major North American city. Some municipalities restricted floodplain development, while others did not. Calgary largely fell in the latter category. A municipal report noted that while some restrictions on floodway development were introduced in 1985, at times, these limitations are relaxed for development.
2: But would it be too restrictive to put the blame only on municipal bylaws for allowing people to build or buy a property within flood fringes?
3: Water is a very odd beast in Canada in terms of the way it's regulated. And we're actually one of the only major developed countries that breaks it up by jurisdiction. But basically, it is municipal responsibility to regulate that and to set the floodplains within the municipal environment that determine where builders or developers or even private citizens can build or not. And that depends whether you're within what they designate the floodplain or whether you're not within that floodplain. However, the one caveat to that happens on more of a national level is the Insurance Bureau of Canada, because the Insurance Bureau of Canada has their own flood risk maps, and that determines whether homeowners will be able to purchase flood insurance or not. And that law changed only about 5 years back. Before that, anyone could pay for and pay the premium to get flood insurance, and now you cannot. Unfortunately, the Real Estate Association of Canada, we've been working with them to try to educate them, but most real estate agents aren't aware of the maps. But honestly, every private citizen should absolutely 100% check out the property that they intend to buy and look at the flood risk map and make sure that they are not within that flood zone. Because if they are, they will not be able to purchase flood insurance. And what I mean literally is if you have another 2013 event and your house is on that newly designated floodplain, because the floodplains are changing under climate change, you will get nothing for your house. And so you literally just walk away. And that's what happened to the people of Merritt, BC, in the November 2021 floods that happened.
2: So we established that the municipal administration must account for the pressure exerted by the real estate industry when establishing bylaws. But from your point of view, do you see any other reason why we keep building in those areas that could be subject to flooding?
3: Yeah, because Canadians have this notion that you haven't made it until you have property. And unfortunately, the downtown core and the, you know, more urbanized areas, the prices for property are through the roof. So typically speaking, you have much more dense builds with much less property, if not condo builds and apartment builds. These are much better for climate change and flood protection, by the way. But people want property. They want it for their kids. They want to be able to move around, particularly after COVID. They wanted their own office space. They wanted more bedrooms in the houses. And you just can't afford to build like that in the downtown because there's not enough land left. So the urban sprawl comes from the fact that there's always going to be city growth. There's always going to be city development. That's part of our GDP formula, not only provincially, but also nationally. And so we're always going to encourage growth. But what we need to be doing is encouraging densification in urban areas. And I know that's a very unpopular point of view. I live in a more densely populated urban area. I'm, you know, 10-minute bike ride from downtown. I purposely did that because of climate change reasons, but also because of what it means for city infrastructure and flood protection risks. So it's much better to concentrate your resources and your infrastructure from a management point of view for a city.
2: As you probably expected, it is time for us to talk about densification. The topic comes back in all discussions about urban sprawl, whether it is about thinking of the design of future communities or the retrofitting of existing buildings. And going back to the issue of public facilities that we mentioned a few minutes ago, this is also a way to justify investment in maintenance and improvement of existing infrastructures. Fortunately, in the case of Calgary, some groundwork has been laid regarding this question. According to the Calgary Municipal Development Plan, updated for the last time in 2020, the plan is to help 33% of new population between 2009 and 2039 to settle within the balanced growth boundary, which more or less corresponds to the areas in the city that were already approved for development. The target for 2050 is 50%. We can discuss about the feasibility of having more ambitious targets, but the reality is that we are still far from the current objectives, with a level of 9.7% as of 2018. As we can see, there is a vision for a city with higher density, but with inadequate mechanisms to implement it. This is why, for some of our guests, it could be worth exploring some solutions that don't rely on market mechanisms.
1: We haven't done enough to facilitate that change, right? I think we're not on track. At least we haven't changed anything that is significant to be able to accomplish that. And it will take like real strong efforts to be able to get us there. There have been good changes, I will say. I have to admit that there are, and recognize that there are good changes. We are trying to focus some of this densification in parts of the city where it's easier and makes more sense, like in certain corridors, areas around the LRT, right? And even within communities, try to, you know, add some density in a smaller scale typologies or types of buildings like row houses instead of a single detached home. So we are having some of that change appear, but it's still not going far enough.
0: A critical aspect of solving this problem is to figure out ways to make these sustainability initiatives work throughout a metropolitan area. I would argue that this means that we need to utilize more than just market mechanisms.
2: So do you mean regulation?
0: Well, regulation is part of it. Funding is part of it. And having non-market mechanisms for housing allocation and infrastructure investment and so on is also part of it.
2: So let's talk about those non-market solutions. People might have an approximate idea of what you mean, but I think it's worth giving some examples of what you have in mind.
0: Yeah, well, there are actually lots of examples around the world. One of the revelations for me personally was understanding how Dutch cities are funded. And it's very, very different from how we fund cities in North America. So for the most part, we rely on local revenue generation in North American cities. Now, Canada is a bit different from the U.S. For the most part, cities are dependent on generating their own revenue. In the Netherlands, almost all revenue that cities rely on comes from the federal government. So they do raise revenue locally, but it all goes into a pool at the federal level, and then it is reallocated to cities based on their need. And there's a very complex formula. There's something like 65 different variables and you know, all the things that you might think of that'd be relevant to determining what a city's funding needs are. Everything from population to, you know, percent of the population that is not in the labor force, number of children, number of elderly, poverty rate, all those things that you might expect to influence what the needs of a city are. And so funds are allocated on that basis. That does something really interesting. What it does is it puts cities in a position where they are no longer competing against each other for investment, because their revenue stream is insured. And what this means is that then cities begin to operate in a much more coherent and functional way. They begin to cooperate more and focus less on competing against each other. So, for instance, one of the big arguments that we hear with the approval of new suburban developments in Calgary is, if we don't approve it, then the other municipalities in the metropolitan area will. Okay. And that's a function of competition. And above all, it's competition for revenue, right? They want to generate that tax base because that's where their revenue stream comes from. When you're no longer dependent upon developing local property tax based revenue streams, then there is no real reason to compete in that way. You can instead focus on cooperation.
2: So besides the question of densification, there is also the question of making our everyday life less reliant on cars. So we can make the communities more adapted to simply walking to access simple services. But for longer trips, for example, to go to work, we can't expect people to modify their habits if we don't provide reliable alternatives, right?
1: Exactly. That's very important, to provide the reliable alternatives. This is where it should be an effort that it is attacked by multiple fronts, let's say, right? So the municipality not only has to say, okay, we're going to lower the requirements of parking and leave it to the developer to figure out how much parking they want to provide for that particular building, right? They should know what they can sell and what they cannot sell. And what we are going to do as a city is we're going to increase the availability and the level of service or the quality of service of public transit. So then you are providing an alternative and people can say, okay, yeah, I'm okay moving into this building where it will have less parking and, but I will be able to move around in the city, right? Now, there will be another actor there, what I've been mentioning before, which are the neighbors saying, well, you can't do that because what they're going to do is essentially they're going to park on the streets in front of my house and so on, right? Which probably can happen, right? But what we have to then remind everybody is that the public realm, the street, it is for everybody to use. So yes, if they park on the street in front of somebody else's home, that is allowed. But there's many cities in the world where they are going in that way. The most important thing is to provide a positive experience alternative for moving around in the city. So we wouldn't be able to do that across the whole city in Calgary, but there are spots where it's possible to increase the quality of transit, of public transportation, and then lower those requirements for parking and the expectations that everybody can have a car.
2: And going back to the role of the market in shaping the way we account for growth in the city, an argument that I heard a lot in favor of urban sprawl is that this is the only way we can keep prices and rents affordable and avoid a situation like in Toronto or Vancouver. And so the idea is that stopping building cheap places from scratch would not only hurt the poorest part of the population, but it would also make it a less attractive place for innovative people. And sometimes the two categories overlap, actually.
0: Yeah, I mean, when we compare Calgary to other major metropolitan centers in in Canada. At the present time, we are definitely a much more affordable city than Toronto and Vancouver, obviously. It hasn't always been that way. If you go back to the 2006-2007 period, where Calgary was booming, and Calgary's housing prices were actually on par with Toronto's and Vancouver's. And so there are a lot of, you know, metropolitan area specific dynamics that affect housing cost and affordability more broadly. We're in a period right now where we are a more affordable city. That's not to say that it's always going to be that way. And I mean, it really underscores the fact that there really is no national housing market, that housing markets are always metropolitan specific, and they're always dynamic specific to those metropolitan areas. Right now, there are huge housing issues in Toronto and Vancouver, Calgary considerably less so. Although, you know, we are having our problems with affordable housing as well. I mean, it's not that we are providing lots and lots of housing for people on the lower end of the income spectrum. There's definitely a crisis of affordable housing in Calgary today. But it's a complicated issue. And I think one thing to keep in mind is that housing markets respond to demand. They respond to economic demand, which is basically how much money does the consumer have to spend, which is very different from responding to housing need.
5: Yes.
0: You can have lots of need and no demand. Market will respond to demand. It will not respond to need. And that's where non-market mechanisms come in. And this is something that we have really neglected.
2: No, that's actually very interesting, this distinction between housing demand and housing need. I never thought that you could have those two notions that are very close, but with a very different meaning. And it allowed to see the problem in a different light.
0: Well, yeah, and there are many housing analysts and scholars who have been arguing that we need to return to thinking about housing as a basic human right and not simply as a commodity.
2: So we have examined the problem of urban sprawl from an urban planning point of view, from an economic point of view, from a natural risk point of view. And there are also all sorts of social issues that find their roots partially or completely in urban sprawl. We know that this situation has a lot of negative effects and that there are other models that exist. So my question is simple. Why do you think that we are continuing with policies that encourage urban sprawl?
0: That's the multi-million dollar question or multi-billion dollar question. There are multiple reasons for it. One of the most immediate reasons for that is that there are powerful special interest groups that benefit from the system as it is. If you look at the campaign finance data, which is publicly available, and anybody who wants to look at it can look at it. And I know, you know, a number of different organizations from time to time have done analyses of it. I've had students in my classes analyze the data, and every single analysis shows that the single biggest interest group funding counselors' campaigns is the development industry. This, you know, the way in which we develop is highly profitable to a very important sector of our economy. And so there is a great deal of resistance to change the way we do things. That's, I think, one of the immediate things that we can point to.

0: But it's not the only one. And I think another really important one, a really significant one, was one that, something that we actually talked about a little while ago, which is the way in which we fund cities. So if we've created a system where cities are dependent upon local property tax revenue and other forms of local revenue generation, then there is a tremendous incentive for them to try to entice and promote development. And so, you know, the focus of city governance and the focus of city planning is really on growing that tax base, as opposed to meeting human needs, as opposed to meeting environmental needs, things that we could be focusing on if we weren't so focused on trying to attract tax revenue. A lot of people will dismiss these sorts of ideas as something that's not realistic. But I would point out a couple of things. One is that there are many parts of the world where there are different models of revenue generation, and they work very well. And, you know, we know that they work well. And that actually we do have an example of this here in Canada, with our public school system, where we generate local property tax revenue. It all goes to the province. The province redistributes it. So we actually have an example of that mechanism at work right now in Alberta. It's just a matter of expanding that sort of framework to other areas of municipal provision.
1: We have to remember that most of the city, when it's built, is built by private capital. And that private money are banks, are investment funds. When they lend money to a developer, they expect that money back with some sort of profit. That model hasn't really changed because we haven't really changed the cost of building in the periphery. So unless we change an economic model that it makes sense to invest in the inner city, we're not going to be seeing huge changes on this momentum of where do we invest, where do you, does it make sense, right? We have to lower the risk, and we have to really place the cost of what it is to build in the surrounding areas, and lower the cost of building in the inner city to be able to shift that mode. And it's hard because we are also right now experiencing an affordability crisis, right? I mean, we are in many ways seeing this. So that has to be attacked as well from different scales, so that it is not a trigger of changing this approach, changing and triggering even more of a crisis of affordability. So it needs to be a real strong effort to look at all of the aspects that would make a potential change in the economics so that it makes sense to build more in the inner city.
2: So tell me if I'm wrong, but the fact that we underestimate the real costs of these methods and that we end up in this kind of situation, it is a bit like we are, in a sense, borrowing against the future. I don't know. What do you think?
1: Borrowing a lot, right? Because it's very hard to retrofit and to go back. But when we look at our cities, and there's still a lot of vacant land in some parts where we have full-on infrastructure, right? These surface parking lots in Calgary's downtown area, it's just unacceptable that we can just do this, right? It's just a speculation of the land to so that it is easier for the developer, or not the developer, but the owner of that piece of land to just sit on it than to develop. So we're not incentivizing a good use of our resources or of our built infrastructure.
2: In conclusion of this episode, we saw that urban sprawl is fueled by competition between cities to attract funding through local taxes. At the same time, the real cost of building new communities in underdeveloped area is underestimated. This makes it a cheaper solution than retrofitting already existing buildings that could allow for higher population density within the existing limits of the city. Also, Municipalities such as Calgary put in place strategies to promote their actions towards more sustainable housing practices. But it mostly caters towards investors rather than actually helping to solve the existing crisis. Another aspect of the pressure from developers on bylaws is the higher proportion of houses built within the flood fringes in the periphery of the city. All of these elements combine to paint a bleak picture of urban planning policies in Calgary, which are driven in large part by short-term profits rather than the long-term interests of residents. Exploring new models of development is essential if we are to solve the problem of urban sprawl, because the market mechanisms on which we rely have everything to gain by leaving the situation as it is. In our next episode, we will explore another aspect of the negative effects of urban sprawl by examining its consequences for our environment. We will discuss with biologists that will tell us about the ecological features that can be found around Calgary, the reason why their disappearance affects us all, and think about the way we can include nature within the urban landscape in sustainable cities. I look forward to having you join us for this important conversation about Calgary's future.

Calgary, A Sprawling Obsession is a podcast created as part of the 2022-2023 edition of the Canadian Wilderness Stewardship Program, managed by the Canadian Parks and Wilderness Society. I thank them for their support, advices, and motivation to help me to complete this project successfully. I also wanted to express my gratitude towards my excellent guests, Chris Menderson, Byron Miller, Francisco Alanis Uribe, Tricia Stadnick, Katie Morrison, and Hal Eagletail. A special thank you to Frisia for her unfailing support. And shout out to Nina Stone for her help with the transcription of the interviews. Music used throughout the podcast is from Olexi, Alexei Chistilin, Kai Engel, Plasticine Cowboy, Tristan Lohengrin, Olisna Raps, Andy G. Cohen, and Yiri Semshishin. You can find all the details in the description of this episode. If you are a Calgarian interested in questions around the environment and climate change and want to do something about it, there are lots of organizations that are welcoming new volunteers as well as donations. If you want some names to start your search, you can contact the Canadian Parks and Wilderness Society, the Calgary Climate Hub, or the Calgary Alliance for the Common Good. Please note that the ideas developed in this podcast are my own, but don't necessarily reflect the vision of the organizations and people involved in this project. If you want to discuss or follow my other ventures, you can find me on Mastodon at De La Plaine Productions at earthstream.social. Thanks again to all of you, and stay wild, Calgary.

0: Hello, everyone. And welcome back to Connections, the podcast where we get to know new people. My name is Michael and this is my communication device called an accent. In today's episode we welcome Cameron McGowan, who will talk to us about a new TV. We are excited to have you here.
1: Happy to be here, Michael. Thanks for having me, man.
0: Yeah. All right, let's start. Could you please tell us a brief story about NUTV? How did it start?
1: Absolutely. NUTV is the campus television station at the University of Calgary. We first started as a club in 1983 and became an officially incorporated nonprofit in 1991. And up until I started 9 years ago, the main focus at NUTV was to make a monthly talk show. It was about an hour long that aired on Shaw Cable. But Shaw Cable stopped showing community content right around the same time I started, so we've broken it up into weekly short-form content releases. And so NUTV is a chance for students to gain media skills, media production training, and it's all free for them. We have bi-weekly workshops, and we have 1 to 2 productions a week that all of our volunteers work on and create the shows themselves.
0: That's fantastic.
1: Thank you. It's a fun job, man.
0: How has NUTV evolved over the years?
1: So we used to be more of a studio-based, old-school news model where it would be like musical performances and interviews with people on campus, kind of more like a high school like AV club. And it was that way for, I'd say, 30 years. But now we have branched off into making short films, music videos, documentaries, sketch comedy. Pretty much anything the students want to make, we will help give them the skills and training to make it right now. So we've just evolved more from like a longer form monthly news type show to a short form anything goes creative subject matter with now weekly releases.
0: How far is the reach of NUTV? Do you cover big stories? Why or why not?
1: Well, we cover anything that the students want to cover. So we have weekly meetings where we'll try to find out what stories the students want to tell or what short films they want to work on or what live events they want to cover. So we recently covered the Calgary International Film Festival, and we're covering Giraffe, the animation festival that's about to happen. And that's all in between shooting things on campus, like in McEwen Hall we'll often be filming some lifestyle content. To some studio-based shows. We have a video show called Video Vulture where we show cult movies from the past, kung fu movies, horror movies, and have people put the clips into context. We don't typically do news coverage just as all of our content is written, directed, produced, and edited by students. So a lot of the videos take 2 to 3 months to finish. So if we were to do news, it would be very old news by the time the video was finished. And news is very, like, of the moment, as you know. It changes day to day. And we to help strengthen the skills of our members, again, we have them all write, direct, produce, plan, and edit. So this can take quite a while. So it just doesn't work for us to do news stories.
0: Do you provide any coverage for any of the university's sports games? Why or why not?
1: So if any of our students want to cover a live university sports game, we would 100% be into that. We don't usually attract a lot of athletic jock types. We get a lot of like TV film fans. So it's kind of rare that our members pitch to us covering sports. But if they wanted to, we of course would. It would just we would just need them to know that the sports event coverage wouldn't come out until like a couple months after the event. So it wouldn't be like a ripped from the headlines story. It'll be more like covering a team or a league and kind of their general role on campus instead of like a specific game. But yeah, we've covered the Heritage Classic and the Dinos volleyball, wrestling team. There's a lot. Yeah, we have an archive of 40 years of material and there's a lot of athletics in there for sure.
0: Great. What is NUTV's current goal? Why?
1: Our current goal at NUTV is to provide our members with any media training that they might want. So our workshops range from writing, directing, to special effects makeup, acting, stunt fighting, documentary filmmaking, music videos. So we have weekly meetings where I ask the members what they want. And so it changes person to person, right? Like some people are really uncomfortable behind the camera, but more comfortable in front of the camera. And some people just want to edit and not be involved in the writing at all. So it kind of changes year to year. So our current goals are just to empower our members to learn the skills that they want to, and to just give them the support and training necessary to reinforce those skills or to try to find a new skill to work on. And so we're very extracurricular. It's kind of like a part-time film school in a way.
0: That's fantastic. What is it like on a day of an NUTV staff member?
1: Yeah, I mean, I often consider myself to have one of the best jobs I could for my skill set, because I really love empowering people to express themselves creatively. I'm a filmmaker myself. I've been making movies for 20 years, and I really just like to impart anything I've learned to burgeoning, emerging filmmakers so they don't kind of make the same early mistakes that I did. So day-to-day at NUTV, it's me and the staff working towards what our productions are going to be that week. So we'll have one or two productions a week, sometimes based in the studio. Sometimes we'll drive to an external location. And then it's about finding out which members are available for those shoots and seeing what our next workshop will be, as well as editing our Friday releases. So every Friday we have a video that goes up live on our YouTube page and our Instagram page. So we do 50 videos a year, and so most of our week is spent releasing videos and making new videos, and sometimes we'll fit in watching movies and just hanging out with each other, because we try to keep it kind of like a fun, laid-back environment where people are free to express themselves creatively.
0: How engaged are students in the different activities or programs at NUTV?
1: Sure. So right now we have about 120 active student members, and we try to enroll new members at events such as Clubs Week or Campus Expo, just to let people know what we do. And as far as how students are involved in the productions, all of our productions are created by students and pitched to us by students, sometimes performed by students and edited by students. So we try to have student members be as involved as possible in all of the facets of film and media production and editing. And so all of our productions are student created. So it's very rare that we'll be creating these productions ourselves. Sometimes we'll have a deadline to hit and a staff member will need to edit a project to finish it up. Or sometimes we won't have students who are ready to pitch us materials yet, so we'll have to come up with a shoot for them. But it's all just about having a weekly activity for them to strengthen their skill set on. And so I'd say about 90% of what we make is entirely created by student members.

0: opportunity. Anyone who wants to make TV or movies will accept you. And so I'd say half of my staff have been women for the last 8 or 9 years. And sometimes it's a majority of our members, but more often than not, it's quite equal. And yeah, it's just whoever wants to make TV and movies, we're the home for you. Gender does not matter to us.
1: What filming methods do you use? Students' phones or an new TV film crew with professional cameras and sound?
0: Great question. We have top-of-the-line production quality materials. We shoot in 4K on Sony cameras and edit in the Adobe Creative Suite. And we have Shure mixers. And all of our workshops are taught by film industry professionals who are very familiar with the equipment that we do use. It's very rare that we do film on cell phones. During the pandemic, we did film on cell phones and web cameras as we couldn't, you know, safely access our equipment. But for the most part, we're shooting 4K content on the Sony FS5 or the FX4.
1: From your experience as executive director, can you please tell me whether the students participate in this project to pursue career goals or join mainly for fun?
0: Another great question. Thank you, Michael. Yes, we accept anyone who wants to just gain media training extracurricular-wise. And so if someone just wants to be a hobbyist and do it for making their own video game content, we're there for you. If you want to do it to use on class projects, we're there for you. If you want to become a filmmaker, we're absolutely there for you too. And so we have entry-level training that also goes on to advanced training. And we do a summer film school every summer where 4 to 5 students will make their own short film from script to screen.
1: Great.
0: And we have had great success with that. So a lot of our students have used their short films to get into film production programs in esteemed institutions such as Concordia and York and Toronto Metropolitan Arts University. And a lot of them are continuing to make shorts together today. But we're here for anyone who just wants to pick up a camera or wants to learn how to edit or get in front of camera. And if they decide it's not a career that they want to pursue, we're glad we could have given you that lesson early enough that you can pivot careers. And if it is something you want to be a lifer in, we're more than happy to support you every step of the journey. So I'd say about 40% of our graduates go on to make their own work, which is really great to see.
1: How does the editing process take place at a new TV? Who is involved?
0: All right. So, yeah, we have 2 editing workshops every semester. And after each of the editing workshops, we like to assign the students a short form video to reinforce their training. And if somebody really takes to editing and wants to learn more about editing and is quite good at it, we have 5 associate editor positions every year, which are paid positions. Will be student editors who edit and help us release our content every week.
1: Yeah.
0: And every summer we have a summer editor who's a student who is paid to edit what was shot that semester or that summer. And the editing is all done in the Adobe Creative Suite in Adobe Premiere. And we also have Avid on all of these computers, which is kind of an older editing format that was used a lot in feature films that is kind of becoming a little archaic, but we do have access to the Avid editing suite as well as Adobe Premiere. And we have 3 editing computers in the office, but we also have 6 laptops that are powerful enough to edit video on as well that we use for the workshops. And I'd say we have about 12 Adobe Creative Suite licenses. So there's a lot of editing opportunities at NUTV. With a video a week, there's 50 projects to edit because we do take the 2 Christmas weeks off.
1: What motivates you to continue NUTV?
0: I love arts. I love making movies. I love reading books. I love drawing. I love just being involved in the arts. Outside of NUTV, I'm a filmmaker, but I'm also the lead programmer of the Calgary Underground Film Festival. So I just really have a passion for helping people pursue their creative expression in the media field. I just, it's something that's very important to me, as I believe art should be for everybody. And that anybody who has an interest in creation should be able to gain the skills to do so. It shouldn't just be for those who can afford it. So my main motivation for NUTV is the fact that we can provide any student with the opportunity to access top of the line equipment and media training from film industry professionals for $10 a year. So whereas a lot of film schools cost $10,000 a year.

0: So yeah, what motivates me is just providing accessible training to anybody who wants to make movies, because I think it's one of the coolest things you can do, and that's just a personal bias of mine as a cinephile myself.
1: Yeah, that's fantastic.
0: Yeah, thanks, man.
1: What is the impact of the organization on the UFC community?
0: Yeah, the impact on the University of Calgary community is pretty far-reaching. We control 10 screens in McEwen Hall that any student club can advertise their events on for free. We cover the Students' Union campus elections on those same screens. And there's no film video production training program at the University of Calgary. So we essentially fill the gap of a film production training program without having to pay the exorbitant tuition that those programs usually require. But we're also a nice way for people who are interested in film and TV to meet fellow people on campus that are interested in film and TV and form a lot of lifelong friendships that may, you know, become creative partnerships in the future or just making your best buddy. So we're as social as we are technical at UTV. So it's really nice when people form new friendships as well as when they get to make their own work. And so it's just, I feel it's very valuable. And Yeah. And think, well, there's only two programs like us in all of Canada, so I feel honored to get to be part of this.
1: While you were speaking, you talked about the students' participation. How can our listeners join the NUTV? Is it just for students or is it open to the community as well?
0: Yeah, anybody who wants to participate can sign up at nutv.ca. There's a join. There's a Join Us section on that website. And being funded by the University of Calgary Students Union means that we have to have 75% university students as our membership. But we can also have 25% of that be community memberships. So we have some high school students who aren't university students yet, or some people who've graduated and still want to continue working with us. And so as long as we have 75% University of Calgary students, the other 25% can be any community members who are just interested in participating.
1: It has been a pleasure. Before we finish, do you have social media? How can we find you online?
0: If anyone wants to follow us on social media, it's NUTV at U of C on Instagram. I'm Cam McGowan on Instagram. That's our most active platform. I'm also still on Twitter if anyone wants to follow me there. I don't post those, so I just kind of lurk over there. But yeah, we're most active on Instagram and YouTube, and we're always looking for new subscribers. So it's NUTV in YouTube and NUTV at U of C on Instagram.
1: This has been fantastic. Thanks for joining us on this episode of Connections, the podcast where we get to know new people. A big thank you to our guests for sharing their story, and to you for listening.
0: I'm honored that you reached out to me. Thank you for this cool radio show. I think it's going to do a lot of good for the community. And congrats on your new show, Michael.

0: You just heard Wednesday morning at 5 a.m., a sound artwork created specifically for this program by Belfast-based artist and writer Una Walker. In the artist's words, "In the past, when I've been anxious and lying awake in the night, the sounds of the early morning, birds outside and aircraft high above provided reassurance and perhaps sleep. Now the fear that keeps me awake is that the aircraft and all that they represent will overwhelm and obliterate the birds and all their habitats." 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
1: and Wayne Garrett, and we're broadcasting from Treaty 7 territory in southern Alberta, home to the Blackfoot Confederacy, the Tsuut'ina First Nation, the Stoney Nakoda, and Métis Nation of Alberta, Region 3. This month, we're featuring part 2 of Sound Death. Artists and musicians responded to the theme with sounds that are endangered, delicate, and increasingly rare.
0: Some works on today's program are related to human death and decomposition. Others focus on overbreeding, extinction, fictional field recordings, and mythical explorations of sleep as a death-like state of being. 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
1: Later on this program, you'll hear an interview with internationally renowned sound artist Jakob Kierkegaard, speaking about his death-oriented work, Opus Mors. But first, we'll revisit Fragments of Sonic Extinction, an online sound exhibition you can find at fragmentsofsonicextinction.net. Fragments of Sonic Extinction commissioned a new composition by German artist and musician Benny Brachtel. Overbreeding uses recordings of French bulldogs as a point of departure, translated into an eerie and disconcerting composition for solo cello. The piece focuses on the French bulldog and the sounds of their omnipresent heavy breathing, which is caused by systematic overbreeding. This is Overbreeding by Benny Brachtel.

0: I was really looking for some things that I could record that sort of that really had a lot of energy, like a sound with a lot of energy. I guess like all artists are looking for something like a color, like Yves Klein, he found that blue color. You know, it was like his color and it was like, wow, magical color. And I think that I was able to record these human corpses turning into nature. It's such an essential and natural thing, yet many of us are so alienated from this. It's not really that kind of body type we meet out in the media or out in the sort of beauty or in Euroman or whatever the magazines are called or Rolling Stone or whatever. It's about being perfect and beautiful. And here it's really some other kind of beauty or aesthetics, if you will.
1: 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On today's program, we're listening to internationally recognized sound artist Jakob Kierkegaard discussing his work Opus Mors, a sound artwork sharing the death process in four parts: morgue, autopsy, cremation, and decomposition. Jakob and his microphone were granted unprecedented access to death-related spaces. We're featuring the fourth part of his work on today's program, decomposition sounds, recorded by the artist at a Texas-based forensic study facility where donated human bodies are placed in an enclosed nature area and studied in various states of decomposition. Now back to Jakob Kierkegaard, discussing his work, Opus Mors.
0: Since I'm a person who listens a lot, and that's what I do, I couldn't help thinking about, you know, the sound aspects of death, especially because the visual is so strong and in a way, I think, for me at least, taking over and sort of blurring the whole thing. And so I thought, could there be some way to listen to death? Sound is so time-based, and death is also, in a way, time-based, and then it's also not. You know, we're talking about infinity, like eternity. You know, when we are dead, we are going to be dead for forever, you know, for the next thousands of years. We're going to be dead. I mean, somebody has been dead now for 10,000 years. So it's a long time. It's another time dimension we step into once we die. And likewise, sound is something, you know, I start recording and then I have to decide for how long time I record. So it's also time-based in a way, but in a very different way. The Forensic Anthropology Center that I visited, they're also called Body Farm. It's like an enclosed forest area for the researchers to observe what happens to corpses when they naturally decompose. So they're looking for all kinds of people of body types to donate themselves to this study. They have different corpses lying around, which are in different decomposition stages. One had just been laid out there. He was really like just like a naked dead man and lying there and with some flies on him and with wide open eyes. And others were in sort of more in this stage two, which is sort of the more swallowing part. And stage three, the more sort of really sort of rotting part, where all the fluids release the body. And then there are corpses that have been there for years, where at first all the plants and all the life was just gone around the corpse. Just disappeared because it's so toxic. But after a while, it becomes like a fertilizer. So a lot of plants are growing there where the corpse was. So that around the what is just skeleton bones, you have a lot of green plants and so on growing there. The ones I recorded were sort of the rotting process where all the fluids are leaving the body, where the maggots are really working and doing their job. And so that's where you could actually, when you're standing in front of a corpse, you could actually hear it, this the sound of the maggots. But if you take a very sensitive microphone and put it very close by or inside the corpse, as I also got permission to do with the help of them, I was able to really record the activity how it sounds like when we disappear, when nature is doing its job, so to speak.
1: It's very interesting, and I know that you've gone through this process with various interviewers, but it is very hard to like pull back from that like visceral feeling of gore in relation to discussing the dead body. And yet we all die. Like, this is one of the few certainties of being alive. And I wonder if we can retract for a moment to talk about this fascination with death and where that, what the impetus of this overall project was for you.
0: I think there were various motivations for doing it. I guess like all other artists, we are all curious, looking for how can we expand or how can we go deeper. And I like to think about that. I like to really, really think or really feel and to ask myself, like, what is it that I really want? Many people don't want to feel, or many people don't want to actually go into life or deep into depth of things where it hurts or where it's dangerous or where it touches you, really. It's risky, you know. But I have this idea that if I confront my deepest fear or deepest desire, or it's kind of same thing in a way, but if I sort of meet that place and work with it, then I feel empowered and more healed, and because I feel that I have approached it. And so, and I think with that, with death, that's the, sort of the ultimate fear, that sort of the uncanny thing, I guess, for most of us, or for me at least. I mean, I don't want to die, you know. I love life. So it's so weird to be able to ponder about that. So I thought if I could get access to something there and listen to it and go there with my microphones and record these human corpses turning into nature. It's such an essential and natural thing, yet many of us are so alienated from this.
1: You're listening to my interview with Jakob Kierkegaard. We're taking a break to listen to an excerpt from his work, Opus Potesco. We'll return to the interview shortly.

0: You just heard an excerpt from Opus Potesco, a sound artwork by Danish artist Jakob Kierkegaard. This work was recorded at a body farm, a facility studying the decomposition of human bodies. We now return to an interview with Jakob Kierkegaard on Sound Death, Part 2.
1: As for the so-called body farm, I explicitly wrote them that I wasn't interested in doing any visual, any photography, also because I knew that this is what everybody wants to do. And so I explicitly wrote that I'm not interested in this. This project is about sound, and it's about listening, and it's about listening in a somber way, like in a total sort of an observing way, without drama, making drama. So these two things I wrote. Yeah, I mean, it was. I'm sure that I could have done a lot of great photographs there. You know, it was an incredible. An incredible sight, but you know, I had to stick to my plan, of course, and not to do photographs. And I mean, when I recorded the autopsy, and the forensic pathologist there, he started cutting the brain in slices, in pieces. Oh, it looked so beautiful. I was really like, I really, really, really wanted to do a photograph, but you know, I couldn't. On the other hand, then I come out with a project that doesn't have any visual side to it, but it's sort of, maybe it evokes something inside.
0: I think that's very true. You had suggested this interview, which I am very grateful for, Jakob. It seems to me that there is a reason for that. Like, there is a reason perhaps to accompany this type of work with some sort of verbal explanation. And I'm curious about how you approach that as an auditory artist, the importance of sort of verbal explanation to the listener.
1: That's a good question. It's difficult to explain. Who has ever listened to the sound of a rotting corpse? I don't think many people have heard that sound, which means that it could be any sound. It could be whatever. I could play anything for you, almost. And, you know, I could play the sound of oil on a pan being cooked or something, and then tell you this is the sound I recorded, because you don't know what it is. At the same time, once you listen to it, it's like, oh, is that it? That's the sound? Okay. Most people accept it and say, okay, that's the sound. And then your brain starts to work. You know, it starts to connect the sound you hear. You take it in and you connect that sound to the imagination that you have. And then the sound starts to get meaning. It becomes potent because it's happening between you and the sound. The sound itself doesn't contain anything, you could argue. It's you who creates it. So somebody once asked me in an artist talk, how can we be sure that this is actually what you recorded? And I said to him, you can't. I cannot prove it. When I work with these very sort of explicit topics, I like to combine it with some kind of explanation, if you will. It is also interesting in the other way. I tried it once just to play it and then to ask, what do you think it is? You know, could you ponder about what it is? And all kinds of interesting ideas about what it was came up that had nothing to do with this. So that is also an interesting way to do it. But it's just to connect the dots and to make your brain work.
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2: 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Commissioned as part of Fragments of Sonic Extinction, this work consists of humans imitating animal sounds and artificial distress calls performed by hunters using devices designed to attract prey. As climate situations worsen and animal habitats become more threatened, the artist wonders, Will the remaining sounds of nature only be those that humans can evoke?
3: This is Nature Calls by Mischa Henner.

You just heard the final piece from Fragments of Sonic Extinction, a 42-second composition called Los Magnolios Reserves Imaginary Funk Band, a track crafted by interdisciplinary musician and Israeli sound artist Tomer Baruch. The piece responds with optimism to conservation efforts in the Colombian Andes, a critical biological corridor that is threatened by imminent fragmentation and deforestation. Tomer supports This Is My Earth, an activist organization that purchases land and donates its ownership to local

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0: The final piece on our program comes from Domenico De Simone, professor of electroacoustic composition at the Umberto Giordano Music Conservatory in Italy. Hypnos comes from the mythology of Hypnos and Thanatos, sleep and death.
1: By way of explanation, Domenico writes, "Death mirrors sleep because it is the latter that interacts with life. It is life itself, while death represents its mirror opposite. Life is mirrored in death. Now Hypnos is introduced. Thanatos can wait."
0: This is Hypnos by Domenico De Simone.

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1: 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Welcome to Vocal Chords Show. My name is Milike, and I'll be with you in the next hour and a half. I hope this is a good start to your morning. We are going to start right away with a piece for voice and percussion, New Forevers, from the album of the same name, New Forevers, by Robin Jacob. This is a new release currently in the CJSW chart list. A Canadian release that came out about a month ago, in the middle of August.

0: The credits for this particular performance is Erik Nilsson, Ashita Tenekun, Lucien Dury, Danny Najjar, and Eric Biskupsi. I hope you enjoy. 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
1: 114.3603 degrees west.
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This was New Forevers by Robin Jacob from the album of the same name, New Forevers, released in August of this year. With the performance by Eric Nielsen, Ashita Tenekun, Lucine Dury, Danny Najjar, and Eric Biscupsi. Here on Vocal Chords on CJSW 90.9 FM. This was our first piece. We have a percussive start to today. Up next is a very fun piece, actually. We are going to Japan for a moment with Honest Feeling Album by Hakushi Hasegawa. I chose for you the last track of the album, Never Lack Nothing. After that, we will explore an album by Peyton MacDonald, Transients, Volume 1, 2, and 3. And I have a piece in collaboration with Billy Martin titled O2, or I guess Oxygen. Stay tuned on Vocal Chords on CJSW 90.9 FM.

Welcome back. This is Vocal Chords here on CJSW 90.9 FM. Before our break, we've heard a piece called O2 from the album Transients, Volume 1, 2, and 3 by Peyton MacDonald. And this was in collaboration with Billy Martin. Before that, an experimental musician from Japan, Hakushi Hasegawa. In their album, Honest Feeling Album, came to our radios with the last track I chose, Never Lack Nothing. Now, the start of the show was mainly from the chart list from new releases, but I have an album, actually a physical album, that I'm holding in my hand right now from 2008, from the Center Discs Canadian label. A performance by Winnipeg Chamber Music Society, recorded live. They will be performing a piece by Patrick Carabray, A Hammer for Your Thoughts, in two parts. And the piece is exactly like that, and the reason I wanted to incorporate, I actually had this album in mind for a while, but since we already have a sort of percussive start, a couple of interesting tracks with percussion and the voice, I thought it would be fun to bring in a piano break that behaves like Hammer, is exactly as the name suggests, but I find it very enjoyable to listen to, with very beautiful melodies, harmonies, as well as the rhythmical patterns of that, like, hammer-like gestures. The album is named Firebrand, another composition in the album, but let's now turn to A Hammer for Your Thoughts, composed by Patrick Carabray and performed by Winnipeg Chamber Music Society. I hope you enjoy.

And welcome back. You're tuning to CJSW 90.9 FM. My name is Mirike. We've just heard a composition by Patrick Carabray, A Hammer for Your Thoughts, performed by Winnipeg Chamber Music Society. We've heard both movements of the piece, one after the other, and I've played this live recording from the album from 2008, Firebrand. As I mentioned, this was sort of a piano break, a piano in which we focus more on the percussive movements, kind of a reflection of the beginning of the playlist today, with percussion and voice. And if you've missed, as always, cjsw.com or the CJSW mobile app will be where you can find the podcasted version of the episodes. Now, let's continue with a choral piece from the album The Will of Tongues by Sarah Davachi. This is a comprehensive album, and I have Songs of the Smiles Fig in three parts. I want to play all three, one after the other, without the interruption. So we will start this suite of beautiful choral works with 1 hour, and then Salts, and finally Follies. I hope you enjoy. This is, once again, Vocal Cards on CJSW 90.9 FM.

Welcome back. This was Songs of the Smiles Fig by Sarah Tavachi from the album The Will of Tongues. We've heard all three movements of this choral piece, starting with Hours and then Salts and finally Follies. The performance was by Chamber Choir Ireland, conducted by Nils Schwekendijk. And the full name of the album was The Wail of Tongues, Songs and Dialogues for Viols, Voices and Winds. I hope you've enjoyed. This is Vocal Chords on CJSW 90.9 FM. We are wrapping up now with a Calgary performer. Colleen Asperia will be on the piano for Entendre le passé qui marche, for piano and tape, a 1992 composition by Hope Lee. From the album Polaris, that came out in 1996. I do want to come back to this album at some point as well. There are other composers collaborating with Asperia, and they're based in Calgary, so it's good to hear the new music coming from our city. But that will be the end of the show. Thank you so much for tuning in. I hope you've enjoyed. As always, vocalchords@cjsw.com is the email address if you'd like to reach out. But otherwise, I hope you have a lovely week. Stay tuned for the AM right after Vocal Chords. And I'll meet you next time here on CJSW 90.9 FM. 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
1: BBC News with Emily Thomas. The European Union's foreign policy chief, Kaja Kallas, has said a Russian attack on a Ukrainian train near the border with Poland was intended to scare off Western countries from supporting Kyiv. Sunday's attack happened soon after a train carrying senior European officials had passed through the same station. Ms. Kallas said Ukraine's allies should stand firm. From Kyiv, here's our diplomatic correspondent, James Landell.
2: The question, of course, is now what does Europe do now? What does NATO do now? There is now an actual debate of actually policy change. And very renowned institute, the Institute for the Study of War, a think tank, has this morning said NATO should change its policy. And the institute says, why doesn't NATO take out these drones in a kind of buffer zone over Ukrainian territory? But that would be a controversial move because there'd be some members of NATO who would be very cautious about taking that step for fear of some kind of direct NATO-Russia conflict.
1: President Putin's spokesman has said Russia will continue to carry out military operations across the entire territory of Ukraine. Africa's biggest ever public share sale has opened in Nigeria. The Dangote Petroleum Refinery is offering more than 4 billion shares in a deal expected to raise around $1.6 billion. Our correspondent Simi Jirosho is in Lagos.
3: The big ambition here is expansion. Currently, the refinery processes around 700,000 barrels of crude a day. Dangote has said he plans to double that to around 1.4 million barrels a day in 2029. And they would spend around $14 billion doing so. But if they manage to do that, it would make the refinery one of the biggest in the world, not just the largest here in Africa.
1: The Chinese Foreign Ministry has criticised the boss of the US artificial intelligence company Anthropic for saying China's proficiency in AI would create national security risks for the United States. A ministry official said the statements by Dario Amodei were narratives of threat, confrontation and malicious competition that served no one's interests. A funeral service is underway for victims of last week's school fire in Eastern Democratic Republic of Congo. At least 26 children were killed in the blaze. Emery Makameno reports.
4: Two rows of coffins lie opposite each other as families and local officials gather in silence. The M23 rebels who control Bukavu say most of the children were killed in a crash as they struggled to escape their classrooms. But the Rwandan-backed group admits it does not yet know what caused the blaze. The government in Kinshasa, meanwhile, has called for independent inquiries to establish responsibility.
1: BBC News. India has approved additional electricity exports to Nepal after recent floods damaged the country's power infrastructure. More than 1,300 people were killed and thousands remain missing after the disaster late last month. India says electricity will be supplied for 18 hours a day until the end of the year. The floods damaged 12 hydropower plants, cutting around 10% of Nepal's generating capacity. Voting's been taking place in the semi-autonomous, mainly Muslim Bangsamoro region of the southern Philippines, where for the first time a local parliament's being chosen. The historic vote was overshadowed by violence and reports of fraud. Lisa Tambunan has more details.
5: Voting had barely begun when the violence started. Shootings linked to rival political factions in Cotabato City left three people dead overnight. As polls opened, gunfire broke out again at another site, and more shooting was reported across the region. By the afternoon, officials said the violence had claimed at least four lives and left 19 wounded. Pre-marked ballots and vote buying were also reported. Despite it all, police insisted the election remained generally peaceful, with officials reporting a strong turnout.
1: At least 21 people have been killed in a road crash involving two minibuses and a third vehicle in South Africa's Western Cape province. Officials say several people were injured in the incident, which took place near Prince Albert Town, about 300 kilometres east of Cape Town. The heads of the devolved governments in Northern Ireland, Scotland and Wales have signed a memorandum calling on the UK government to facilitate independence for their nations. Michelle O'Neill, John Swinney and Rhian ap Iorwerth said their peoples have the right to self-determination and that no government in London has the right to undermine that principle. They said the future of the three nations belongs in the European Union. BBC News.
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Well, good morning. It is 7.06 a.m. on Monday, September the 14th. You're tuned into CJSW. This is the AM easing you into another week here in Calgary or wherever you're listening from, with a mix of offbeat, easy listening, hazy electronics, psychedelic music, dream pop, shoegaze. We'll see where the next 3 hours will take us. My name is Peter, and I'm coming to you live, as always, from the University of Calgary, on the traditional territories of the people of Treaty 7, the home of the Métis Nation of Alberta, Districts 5 and 6. Didn't quite feel like autumn last week, and it's not officially autumn for another week, but man, it feels like it out there the last few days here. Some gloomy, rainy Monday mornings, but I kind of enjoy that. I kind of like the coziness of being surrounded by clouds and rain for at least little stretches of time. And either way, I do feel like the weather is seeping into the musical selections this week, but hopefully you folks enjoy it. You can always text in 403-220-3991 if you want to say hello, ask what you're listening to, or share anything else on this Monday morning. But to get things started, we're going to head over to an artist based out of Oakland, California, who goes by the name Space Ghost. Space Ghost has a new album of ambient electronics due out on October the 9th called Back from Reality, exploring themes of escapism, introspection, and the search for moments of calm in an increasingly overwhelming world. Certainly something that I put a fair amount of thought into and effort into myself. We're going to be listening to the title track, one of the two singles that's been released from that one so far. This is Back to Reality, an appropriate sentiment for a Monday morning. Although sometimes when I think about it, heading back into the working week feels like removing yourself from reality in a certain sense, but such is the nature of our world. Space Ghost, starting off your Monday morning on the AM.

walked in my room at 2. I couldn't hear that it didn't tell about them.

dunian ini lebih luas daripada sebelumnya. Aku penasaran. Apa artinya tahu apa?

On October 14th, Workland Center brings a celebration of one of jazz's greatest legends to the Jack Singer Concert Hall. 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

vocals there from Arooj Aftab on a track produced by Bonobo based out of Brighton in the UK. Distance in Static is the most recent album, came out on this past Friday. The song title, Fire on the Water, from an album that is apparently going to be, or at least potentially, his last as a DJ, getting more interested in sound art installations and film scores, things along those lines, which I would certainly be interested to hear more of that from Bonobo. Before that, Acetone from an upcoming album called Mutual Kind. The song we heard was Jalur Jalur, Acetone being a new collaboration coming out from Tristan Arp, Melati ESP, and Kazi, recorded in Indonesia, Mexico City, Berlin, and New York. So truly a global collaboration happening there. Started things off with Space Ghost out of Oakland, Back From Reality. I think I may have misspoken. Go figure, at 7 a.m. on a Monday morning. I think I might have said Back To Reality, but Back From Reality actually aligns even better with what I was saying about somehow heading back to work on a Monday where people say Back To Reality just feels wrong to me. It feels like we're getting away from the real nature of things and into this strange construct that we all have to deal with from week to week. But maybe that's a little too deep to go at this early hour. Let's go over now to a track from, well, originally from Grand Brothers, but reworked in this single by Ben Lucas Boyson into something pretty unrecognizable from what was on the original album. Originally released last year by Grand Brothers, the album is called Elsewhere. This is the opening track, Femara Dust, changed from a one-minute ambient keyboard piece into something that sounds, well, frankly, a lot more like Ben Lucas Boyson. Femara Dust, Grand Brothers on the AM.

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easily the catchiest song on the self-titled debut from Calgary's CG Tears, a collaboration between Morgan Greenwood, who has been in a number of projects over the years, but to me is always associated with a Zeta Booth. Clinton St. John, again, Florida, BC, which also features Morgan, his solo music, as well as the Cape May, and then Chad Van Galen, part of that trio as well. That album just came out on September the 11th, and that song has been in my head ever since. Before that, Sijia from New Delhi, a track called Do I Know, with guitarist Rechika Nayar giving it an extended and abstract edit. Bunker in that set had an album earlier this year called Signals that is one of my favorite electronic albums of the year, although April feels so long ago that I legitimately thought it was a 2025 release. But in any case, Bunker has a new four-song EP that's coming out this Friday called Signs. It's a sort of extension of Signals from earlier this year. The song we heard off of that was Cruisin'. And Grand Brothers starting off the set with Femara Dust, at least Ben Lucas Boyson's elaborate rework of that song. 7:43 is the current time here on the AM. And if you want to know what you've been listening to, if that was too quick going through it all, you can head to cjsw.com or theam.ca to find track lists after the show is done. But for now, going to keep the music moving along. This time heading over to a new upcoming release from Zachary Gray on London, Ontario's A Person Disguised as People. The two singles released from this one are both on sort of EPs that were released last year or even earlier than that from Zachary Gray. This is one of them, a track called Suburbia, the full album due out on October the 9th. Looking forward to hearing the rest of it. Zachary Gray, Suburbia on the AM.

track called Koshi there, a collaboration between UK artists Jacana People and Anna Phoebe. That one, a single released back in May, but slightly overlooked by me at that time. Jonathan Fitoussi in before there with Cosmology from his upcoming release, Deltas. A Parisian artist who I've heard in the past from collaborations with one of the members of Air, JB Dunkel. And we started the set with Zachary Gray's Suburbia from the upcoming Trippin'. And I think probably time for just one more song to get us to the top of the hour. The BBC News will come after that, and then another 2 hours of AM still to come. We'll be shifting gears in the next hour to some stuff that's more in the like folk pop, indie pop side of things. But we're going to wrap things up with one more contemporary electronic piece, this one off of the Montreal label Moderna Records, which explores the lines between electronic sound design and classical composers. This past Friday, they released an album from Postmodern Machine, based out of Toronto. The album is called The End is a Beginning. And this track to take us to the BBC News is one called Via Lit.

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It is 8:06 AM on Monday, September the 14th. 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As we go into the second hour of AM, shifting gears, well, quite a bit from what we were listening to before, which was Postmodern Machine. Misha Panfilov, based out of Tallinn, Estonia, has a new album. I've been a big fan of Misha Panfilov for quite a while now, ever since I'm just scrolling back to try and figure out when the first album I would have heard actually came out, which was Days as Echoes, a fantastic release from the Misha Panfilov Sound Combo. So that would have been back in 2020. Feels like longer than 6 years when I'm thinking about it, but he does a range of sounds from kind of easy listening library jazz to garagier sounds with the Pensa Pensa project and the newest one, an album called Where the Birds Fly, which just came out this past weekend, is more in the kind of hypnotic jazz psychedelia side of things. That's what we're going to be listening to start off this hour. We'll follow that up with brand new stuff from East Coast Canadian songwriter John McKeel and see where things take us on this offbeat, easy-listening journey on our Monday mornings here on the AM.

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Daryl Kissick is... His best known project is probably Fox Warren. Well, almost definitely Fox Warren, the band that he's in with Andy Schauf that played at Folkfest this summer. That is from an upcoming solo release, though. The album is called Character Actor. The song we heard is called Eat the Rich, one of three singles available so far at darylkissick.bandcamp.com for that album, due out in just about 11 days. Apparently a lot of it was recorded while recovering from a hockey injury where he spent 6 weeks confined to bed recovering from surgery. And so the instrumental side of that one is apparently a result of things that would give him a sense of calm and a sense of purpose. And I do think that that translates into the finished result, although with a title like Eat the Rich, you gotta expect that there's at least a little bit of anger in there as well. Sometimes hard to avoid while looking at the state of things while lying in a bed, in a hospital bed recovering, I would assume. Before that, John McKeel with Guru from a fantastic album called Gold Horatio that just came out last week. As with his last couple albums, McKeel is collaborating with Calgary expat Jay Crocker on making some very distinctive psychedelic-tinged pop music, and highly recommend digging through any of those albums. This one was, again, Gold Horatio. Before that, in 2024, was Hex, Bobby Joe Hope in 2020, all of them fantastic pieces of music. Started off the set with Misha Panfilov's Full of Life, and we've got maybe two to get us to the halfway point of the show and the 8:30 throwback. This one, Andy Boy, a side project of one of the members of Ton Start's band, and then we'll follow that with one from Persica 3 and a new upcoming release on Hidden Bay Records. Andy Boy, Child, here on the AM.

That one was from Persica 3, a song called That Life. Really feels like it starts kind of mid-song, but their previous release to me felt a lot like Cindy Lee, if it was less haunted, definitely conjuring some of the same influences of 60s girl group pop and just channeling it in a really interesting way. Their newest album is called Cardinal. It's going to be out in full in early October on Toulouse, France's Hidden Bay Records, a great source of dream pop, jangle pop, things along those lines. Before that, Andy Boy from Tonstart's band. His solo album last year was also a super interesting one, and this one is channeling a lot of those same great vocal influences. It's interesting because Tonstart's band is such a sprawling, psychedelic guitar and drums band that this kind of vocal fascination feels like, well, not a tangent, but just something new and interesting for them to be experimenting with, and have been very much enjoying that. But it brings us to 8:32, slightly late on your 8:30 throwback, so let's not ramble too much as we go back to, this would be what, 1971, and the second album from krautrock band Brain Ticket. The one main consistent in that band, which actually stayed active on and off into the early 2000s, is the presence of musician Joel van Drogenbroek, who has recorded stuff

under his own name, as well as with Brain Ticket and probably a number of other projects, some of which verges into library music and kind of more ambient and new agey sounds. With Brain Ticket, it was very much more in the psychedelic side of things. It's considered part of the krautrock and kosmische movement. It has its own distinct voice within that, though, with a lot of exotic instrumentation and especially jazz-inspired compositions. Van Drogenbroek was a Belgian musician who grew up listening mostly to jazz, was very into jazz, winning a couple of awards as a youth, as young as 15 years old, winning competitions as a jazz pianist and touring around Europe playing with a bunch of quite well-known musicians at the time, on and off, before he, in the 1960s, heard Jimi Hendrix's version of Hey Joe and Purple Haze on the radio, which gave him a completely new conception of how music could work, gradually drifting away from the jazz sound into music that was more influenced by things like King Crimson and Beatles' Sgt. Pepper, eventually hearing stuff like Tangerine Dream and Amon Duel 2 and that sort of kosmische sound, but arriving at his own version of it in his own way. I was mostly familiar with the first Brain Ticket album, the classic Cottonwood Hill, which came out, also released in 1971, and has a much, much darker sound than what you hear on Psychonaut. On Cottonwood Hill, the inner sleeve warns you, only listen to this once a day, your brain might be destroyed, and after listening to this record, your friends may not know you anymore. Both of which were slogans that Van Drogenbroek kind of hated the record label putting on them. He wasn't aiming for brain destroying, although there is unarguably a darkness running through that album. The second album, Psychonaut, was released more under his own conception of what the music should be and is a little bit lighter on the whole, certainly less experimental, but also certainly still has a heavy psychedelic influence to it, as you can tell by just looking at the personnel listed on the album, which includes someone named Peter as Witch Doctor and Good Vibes, which I am interpreting in a very specific way of what that person's contribution to the process would have been. So we're going to listen to two of the more gentle songs from Psychonaut. It still goes off into some sprawling psychedelic jams, especially on the opening track, Radagukuka, and on There's a Shadow Watching You. But we're going to listen to One Morning and Feel the Wind Blow, two songs that seem suited to an autumn morning. Brain Ticket's Psychonaut from 1971, your 8:30 throwback here on the AM.

0: that bunny, with that little iron hair, the thing. Look, damn, look at the trees.
1: Damn, just time.
0: Look at those trees, it's fantastic. The trees, man. Talk something. What did you say?
1: Talk.
0: What did you say?
1: Yeah.

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Reverie Magazine, music from the local underground that moves you

Haunting sounds there from the band formerly known as Large Plants, now known as The Thorn. A new single that is their take on a traditional French piece called La Pernette. Before that, your 8:30 throwback was two songs from Brain Ticket's 1971 second album, Psychonaut. We heard One Morning and Feel the Wind Blow. Again, both of those very mellow for Brain Ticket songs and quite a bit more straightforward than what you would have heard on their first album, which has a ton of vocal effects and electronics and other strange things thrown in, but apparently a bit truer to what Joel van Drugenbroek was looking for, at least according to an interview that I was reading with him this morning from the somewhere around 2010, 2011, when he was in his 80s and reflecting on his career. 8:51 is the current time. I think I can squeeze in two more before we get to the BBC News, and there's still another hour of AM to go after that. How about we listen to something new from I.L. Senior, a Toronto-based musician who plays psychedelic blues guitar, is how he describes it. I think that there's a whole lot going on in there that extends, that captures it in part, but folk psych, psychedelia, desert psych, all those sorts of things are words that have been used to describe his music. And I've mentioned this before on the air, but I think I.L. Senior, one of the more underrated musicians in Canada at this point. His newest album, Utori, came out on September the 9th. From that one, we're going to listen to a song called Well of Seven. And then we'll follow that up, I think, with something from Stephen R. Smith, another brand new album, this one out on Eiderdown Records, a Seattle-based label. The album is called Half Light Unfolding. I think those will take us to the BBC News and then still get into some diverse terrain for the last hour of the AM. Hope you've been enjoying it. You can text in 403-220-3991. But here is something from I.L. Senior, Well of Seven, on your Monday morning on the AM.

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1: BBC News with Emily Thomas. The European Union's foreign policy chief, Kaja Kallas, has said a Russian attack on a Ukrainian train near the border with Poland was intended to scare off Western countries from supporting Kyiv. Sunday's attack happened soon after a train carrying senior European officials had passed through the same station. Ms. Kallas said Ukraine's allies should stand firm. Finland's Prime Minister, Petteri Orpo, also condemned Russia's attack.
2: It shows that Russia is day by day more aggressive, and this is not a good way. And for me, it means that we have to do even more to help Ukraine, to support Ukraine, and we need more measures against Russia.
1: President Putin's spokesman has said Russia will continue to carry out military operations across the entire territory of Ukraine. Africa's biggest ever public share sale has opened in Nigeria. The Dangote Petroleum Refinery is offering more than 4 billion shares in a deal expected to raise around $1.6 billion. Camilla Mills reports.
3: The refinery, built by Africa's richest man, Aliko Dangote, began producing fuel 2 years ago and is already the largest on the continent. Its owners say they want ordinary Nigerians, as well as institutional investors, to be able to buy a stake. The money raised will help fund further expansion. Dangote plans to spend more than $14 billion, doubling the refinery's processing capacity by 2029.
1: The Chinese Foreign Ministry has criticised the boss of the US artificial intelligence company Anthropic for saying China's proficiency in AI would create national security risks for the United States. Over the weekend, heads of three AI firms joined calls for a slowdown in the industry, saying the fast pace of development without adequate safety guardrails could pose a threat to humanity. From Beijing, here's Laura Bicker.
4: China has long called for greater global governance of artificial intelligence. Over the weekend, President Xi Jinping urged countries at a meeting in India to promote open source technology and sharing. He also renewed a proposal for a global AI governance pact, although the details of any framework are unclear. The Chinese leader is scheduled to meet Donald Trump in Washington later this month, where AI is likely to be high on the agenda. Beijing has yet to respond to calls for firms to slow down the development of AI.
1: Indonesian rescue teams are battling difficult conditions after a ferry carrying more than 240 people capsized in the Java Sea on Sunday. High waves and strong winds are impeding search and rescue efforts by divers trying to get into the vessel, but underwater drones are being deployed. World news from the BBC. Voting is taking place in the semi-autonomous, mainly Muslim Bangsamoro region of the southern Philippines, where for the first time a parliament will be elected. It's the culmination of a peace process that ended decades of a bloody armed struggle by the Moro Islamic Liberation Front, which fought on the island of Mindanao for greater autonomy. India has approved additional electricity exports to Nepal after recent floods damaged the country's power infrastructure. Arunode Mukherjee reports from Delhi.
5: The ministry said in a statement that power will be sent to Nepal for 18 hours every day till the end of this year. India said it was an attempt to help its northern neighbour meet additional electricity requirements after the deadly floods damaged 12 hydropower plants, affecting 10% of the country's total power generation. Almost all of Nepal's electricity comes from hydropower, and in the past, it has even earned over $200 million exporting it to India and Bangladesh. India said it remains committed to supporting Nepal and strengthening bilateral cooperation in the energy sector.
1: At least 21 people have been killed in a road crash involving two minibuses and a third vehicle in South Africa, Western Cape province. Provincial authorities have closed the highway. Canada's opposition leader Pierre Poilievre has condemned Prime Minister Mark Carney for saying his government will discuss a unique alliance with the European Union. Mr. Poilievre said Canada would never become the 28th member of the EU. Mr. Carney made it clear that he was not seeking formal EU membership, but said Ottawa and Brussels shared values.
3: In basketball, the owner of the Los Angeles Clippers says he'll accept the punishments the NBA has handed out after he was found to have violated a salary cap in order to funnel millions of dollars to one of his star players. Steve Ballmer had previously denied the allegations. And that's the world news from the BBC.
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Well, good morning once again. 9:05 is the current time on this Monday morning, September the 14th. You're tuned in to CJSW and the AM. Coming to you live from the University of Calgary's McEwen Hall, on the traditional territories of the people of Treaty 7, in the home of the Métis Nation of Alberta, Districts 5 and 6. You would have just been listening to a couple of tracks from A.L. Senior and Stephen R. Smith. If you want all of the details, head to cjsw.com once the show is done or to theam.ca later on this evening, which I always try to update with playlists, track lists, and all of those sorts of things. But now we're into the last hour of the AM. Going to get a little bit more experimental this hour than I usually do. We've got music lined up from new stuff from Anna Butters and from Bilal Nasser. And starting off with an artist that is brand new to me as of the last week. I can't even actually remember. I think this might have been an Aquarium Drunkard find. One of the best music publications out there for finding interesting new music. But they go by the name Diles Que No Me Matin, which Google tells me translates to Tell Them Not to Kill Me. Certainly an evocative band name. Their newest album title is a little bit more gentle than that. Escrito en Agua, written in water. And the music kind of explores, there's some post-rock, there's experimental, there's krautrock influences to it. They also mention slowcore, no wave, so certainly drawing from a few different wells for this Mexico City-based band. The song that we're going to listen to off of that album, which came out back in June, is one called Hiruku. We'll follow that up with an offbeat group out of the UK who call themselves Group AD, and yeah, see where things flow on this third hour of this week's AM. Thanks for listening on a Monday morning.

Hi there, this is Alicia Larshevik, and I'm the editor of The Scene magazine, Calgary's Guide to Going Out. There is heaps going on in the week ahead, so let's plan out yours day by day. To kick things off, we've got a rap night happening at the Workland Center on Monday. The event is put on by Tribe Artist Society, which is an Indigenous-led hip-hop and arts organization in Calgary. This is a free event, and it'll go as follows. Some socializing and snacks starting at 5 p.m., followed by smudging, a mini-workshop, and finally a cipher until 7:30. Tuesday marks the first night of Broadway Across Canada's presentation of Anne Juliet in Calgary. The romantic comedy's premise asks what life might have looked like for Shakespeare's Juliet had she not died by Romeo's side. Juliet's Fresh Start is full of pop anthems that you're sure to recognize, and the musical runs for a little under 3 hours with one intermission at the Southern Alberta Jubilee Auditorium. For a relaxed midweek plan, bring your current craft project over to the Confluence's Burns West Theatre on Wednesday for the second iteration of Classics and Crafts. This Wednesday, the film being screened is the 1998 rom-com The Wedding Singer, and while you've got to bring your own art supplies, the $12 ticket includes popcorn, the movie screening, and after-hours admissions to the Confluence. This Thursday, Vogue YYC is hosting another one of their beloved Kiki Balls, this time titled Virgo's Groove, a Kiki Ball written in the stars. Whether you're a fervent regular in our city's ballroom scene or a curious newcomer, come learn about and celebrate the rich tradition of an art form deeply rooted in the experiences of Black and Latino queer folks, then and now. The event will take place at Twisted Element and feature energetic performances across categories like OTA Best Dressed, Realness, Body, Face, and more. It is going to be electric, and you can grab your tickets through Vogue YYC's socials. Cirque Italia is coming to Calgary with their show Water Circus Nautilus, starting this Friday under the white and blue big top tent across Iron Mills. From the largest traveling spectacle in Canada and the U.S., you can expect to see acrobatics on a custom water stage that holds up to 35,000 gallons of water. Tickets to get some eyes on this performance range from $25 to $85. On Saturday, get to the bottom of how Righteous crafts their gelato with their one-hour tour and tasting experience. During a guided behind-the-scenes tour of the headquarters, you'll get to taste your way through all of Righteous's gelato and sorbetto flavors, enjoy a six-flavor flight, and even take home a pint. The whole experience, including all the gelato, is $40 per guest. Cap off the week in community at Alcove Fest 2026, which is a partnership between the Alcove Center for the Arts and the Blocks Arts Center. This is an event that invites all ages to come enjoy the local live music shows, food trucks, a public dance session, and even a pop-up graffiti wall. The festivities will go from 2 to 7 p.m. in the East parking lot beside the Alcove Beltline and the Blocks Art Center, and you can reserve your free spot on the Alcove's website. For more events and things to do around the city, you can visit us online at thescenecalgary.com and grab the September issue of The Scene magazine on stands now.

That new release from Sanctum somehow both sounds completely different from what I would expect from them and exactly in line with what I would expect from that Calgary duo. In terms of how the music is made, it seems quite different, a lot more sample-based, a lot more hip-hop influence to it. But in terms of the mood, that same, like, very smooth, quite dark, just somehow fits them to a T. That was Bless from their new album Dogs, which if you buy it on Bandcamp is a fundraiser for an animal rescue fund in Gaza. Postnamers in before that from 2024 or 2025 City Songs. Time is such a blur that I can never keep track. 2025, it came out last summer. Described as fake songs for fake cities. From that Calgary project, we heard the song How Low Hang the Gardens, Olenrath. That was the sort of chopped up vocal piece there. We had from the UK, Group AD, with Bird of Parallax, a new single from them, and started things off with Mexico City's Diles Que No Me Maten, the song Hiriku from Escrito en Agua, Written on Water, their newest album. Let's see. 924. Let's go, still keep it in an experimental space for the next little while, this time heading over to a new release, although not a brand new recording, from Anna Butters out on International Anthem. This one was apparently recorded as part of the Mighty Vertebrate sessions, but just released as its own separate piece, starting off sounding a little bit more like it's coming from the post-rock or post-punk world, and then getting into the experimental jazz sounds that you would expect from someone like Anna Butters. The song is called Ninths, and we'll see where that goes on this Monday morning.

NUTV is the University of Calgary's campus television station and has offered hands-on film and TV production training to the UCalgary community for over 35 years. 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See you on set!

So if you were listening to this whole episode, there was the throwback at 8:30 went to Brain Ticket, and I mentioned an interview with one of the members of the band that I had read in preparing for it, and he talks about in that interview this quote I didn't read, but he was talking about the process of playing music around a fire and getting into meditative states and just jamming out. And he says, every time I was more convinced that music should be a free experience, just play what comes out of you. At the start, it might sound like a terrible cacophony, a terrible mess, but suddenly it's happening and we're all on the same frequency, all get together like chaos changes naturally into order, into a divine harmony. This happens when you feel that you're in harmony with the universe, with the cosmos. And I felt this many times just by improvising with very different musicians. And that quote just came to mind again, listening to that piece from the 2024 release from Peggy Lee and Cole Schmidt. The song we heard, Removing Clocks from a Heated House, and that breakdown in the middle, and how it comes back into just this absolutely gorgeous post-rock influenced piece. I had a lot of love for that album, was hoping it would get maybe some Polaris consideration. No such luck. But at the very least, I can share it with you folks. Before that, we were listening to Bilal Nasser from his upcoming Constellation Records debut, an album called Every Martyr is a Universe. The song that we were listening to was Who We Used to Be, an 8.5-minute piece that is very much in Nasser's wheelhouse of fusing classical guitar influences with contemporary composition, plus shoegaze and noise, and on some of the tracks on his last release, getting almost into screamo. An incredible musician, and one who I feel is a perfect fit for Constellation Records, so I'm very excited to hear that full album. The single just came out last week, and despite it being 8.5 minutes long, I couldn't resist sharing it on the air here. And we started off that set with Anna Butters, a song called Ninths, which I think set the tone for everything that came here. We're going to stick to a somewhat experimental terrain for the last couple of tracks, although maybe a little bit more accessible than some of the stretches on Peggy Lee and Cole Schmidt's collaboration. A couple weeks back when I was away, this would have been the 17th, and had Aaron filling in, he played a track from KC Accidental, the project that would eventually evolve into Broken Social Scene, a song called Residential Love Song, and it reminded me how much I loved the work that KC Accidental put out. So we're going to hear one called Silverfish Eyelashes and then wrap up with Pierre Desmarais, a Montreal-based musician, and a song called Virus from his most recent one. I'll be away next week, but back the week after, so I'm going to miss the official start of autumn, but I think that the tone has already been hit. Thanks to everyone who's texted in and all of you who are listening, either live or after the fact. Hope you keep well out there. These are interesting times. I won't go into it here, but I've spent the last couple hours reading interviews with Naomi Klein that I would recommend. The one in The Guardian is great. The one in The New York Times, maybe a little frustrating, but has me curious about her most recent book and thinking that I shouldn't spend my Monday mornings reading depressing news while listening to soothing music. Let's wrap things up. KC Accidental, Pierre Desmarais, ending things on this week's AM.

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I sure do. And CJSW on 90.9 FM right here in Calgary and surrounding area is cheap as chips and not nearly as much salt. 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

Good morning. Welcome to CJSW 90.9 FM and wherever, whenever you may be with the CJSW mobile app. This is Breaking the Tethers, a show that comes to you every Monday morning at 10 a.m., normally hosted by the one and only Andrew Waller, but Andrew got himself locked in a tiger cage and couldn't get out and called for help, and I'm the help. My name's Adam, and I will be your host for this week's edition of Breaking the Tethers. A fun, freaky show where Andrew normally covers a lot of ground and sound. So we're going to try and do right by the maestro himself and flip your wigs in all the right ways. Started things out right in the wig flipping scenario from a album that came out just over 40 years ago, entitled Fug y Ramla. That was Houari Benachet, an Algerian rye singer, which is kind of a traditional music, but incorporating a lot of modern Western instrumentation. If you didn't catch the cool synths in there and stuff like that, really making for quite a dynamic listening. We heard the song there, Malika, by Houari Benachet. Check that cat out. There's a great anthology of early rye electronic music. It came out a few years back called A Moi la Liberté, which is great and well worth your attention. Shall we get into more music? I hope so. All right, let's go over to Vancouver and check out one of their more unique bands, Empanadas Illegales, who have played here at CJSW and played Calgary a few times, but kind of modern practitioners of traditional cumbia music. And we're going to hear something off their latest album, Laboratorio Tropical. And this is Tranquilo here on Breaking the Tethers.

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Wherever you come from, there's a place for you here.

All right, we're back here on Breaking the Tethers. Just got out of the latest from LA-based jazzer Adrian Young off of his eponymous album that came out earlier this year. We heard a song entitled Human Absence. And that was a cat, if you were fortunate enough, you would have been able to see at this year's Calgary Folk Music Festival. That was a real highlight for me. Personally, it was just really, really cool to see that kind of cinematic, almost David Axelrod-esque jazz performed in the flesh by a pretty shit-hot band, if I may say so myself. And before that, we heard from Esquivel, the great Mexican space-age lounge music wizard off of space-age bachelor pad music. We heard Jealousy. Fun fact about Esquivel, he actually won the national lottery in Mexico, not once, but twice. Crazy. Ana y Jaime before that with Nina Nana. And top of the set there, some more Latin-flavored stuff there, courtesy of Vancouver's Empanadas Ilegales with Tranquilo off their latest Laboratorio Tropical. All right, let's continue the freak flag flying session here, because that's usually what you hear on Breaking the Tethers. And we're going to hear from a track that many folks would probably recognize as a sample by Danny Brown from Dirty Laundry. And this is the OG track from Canadian experimental supergroup from the 70s, Syrinx. This is Aurora Spinway here on Breaking the Tethers.

We're back here on Breaking the Tethers here on this beautiful Monday morning here at CJSW, Treaty 7 land, Métis Districts 5 and 6. Hope you've been having fun. Thanks for spending a little time with yours truly today. My name's Ben Adam, and I've been covering for Andrew and having some fun spinning some hot biscuits. And they don't get hotter than the latest album from Pigeon out of Margate, England. They have a new album out called Out of National on Memphis Industries, and highly encourage you to check it out. And Memphis Industries is a fab record label too. If you want to go for a poke around their catalog, there's lots of gold to find in them thar hills. Before Pigeon, we heard kind of a very unique local curiosity courtesy of members of the Summer Lad. I don't know if they were the Summer Lad. This was from about probably 20 years ago when the Summer Lad were, at the twilight of their days, and members were moving to different parts. Garrett moved to Vancouver Island, and Dean moved to Manitoba. They did a show or two with as a two-piece with Dean and I believe it was Garrett, and that was kind of what was going on there, that really heavy, crowdy kind of jam there. I don't even have a track name for it, but it is something that you would only ever hear on CJSW, and something cool coming from town. And, if you want to dig further into the Summer Lad catalog, they were quite an interesting band for a good number of years here in town. And, always kind of kept it spacey and wonderful. Speaking of spacey and wonderful, the track we heard preceding the Summer Lad from Wolfgang Reichmann, Himmelblau, was nothing short of, beautiful. That came off 1978's Wunderbar. Kind of sad footnote about that record is Wolfgang Reichmann was kind of just murdered in a random act of violence right at the very, right before that album was released, and never got to hear his music on a record, which, man, that's harsh tokes. There's nothing good about that. And then top of the set, Syrinx, Aurora Spinray, off of the great anthology of Tumblers from the Vault, which is a great overview of that cool Canadian kind of proggy, jazzy, spacey sort of band's output. All right, I better shake a leg out of here. Andrew should be back next week for Breaking the Tethers, so got to stick around, but you want to stick around because CJSW Originals is coming up next, so you want to keep your ears glued to that. I'm going to leave you with one last track, and let's hear Laurie Anderson. We'll hear the title track of Big Science. We'll catch you next time here on Breaking the Tethers. Bye.

get to town from here? And he said, well, just take a right where they're gonna build that new shopping mall. Go straight past where they're gonna put in the freeway. And take a left at what's gonna be the new sports center. And keep going till you hit the place where they're thinking of building that drive-in bank. This must be the place.

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Otherwise, what are the characters going to fall off of? And what about stairs?

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1: The Homesteads to Hollywood podcast is a CJSW original production funded by the Radio Meter Program Grant through the Community Radio Fund of Canada. In the spirit of respect, reciprocity, and truth, we would also like to acknowledge the traditional territories of the people of the Treaty 7 region in southern Alberta. This includes the Blackfoot Confederacy, comprising the Siksika, Piikani, and Kainai First Nations, the Tsuut'ina First Nation, and the Stoney Nakoda, which includes the Chiniki, Bearspaw, and Goodstoney First Nations. The city of Calgary, traditionally recognized by the Blackfoot name of Mokensis, is also home to the Métis Nation of Alberta, Districts 5 and 6.

0: Part 7, Connecting Through Cinema. From Cool Runnings to The Revenant and Brokeback Mountain to The Last of Us, cinematic star power didn't just happen to Alberta. In fact, the province has a long and illustrious history in film that has developed into an internationally renowned industry. From homesteads to Hollywood, Alberta takes center stage in this 10-part exploration into how things came to be and where they're going. My name is Liam Daw.
1: And I'm Ingrid Vargas. Together, we'll be peeling back the layers of Alberta's intricate film industry to answer the question, just how did we get here? There are many elements that each play their role in this ecosystem, such as a storied past, a vibrant underground, a deep talent pool in the trades, and of course, the continuous run on blockbusters.

0: My favorite thing about Cuff is that it is wildin'. That it's like got a looseness to it. It's not trying to be fancy, which I love. There's like kind of a bit of a renegadeness to it, which is really fun. Of course, the film selections are absolutely f***ing awesome. And like the general vibe of like people who come to Cuff is what makes it awesome, because everybody's like super chill. And folks from like all different walks of life that are here for interesting movies and interesting curation. And that is the sound and the roar
1: of the cannon blast that brings them on from the... In part six, we brought Alberta's film institutions into the fold. Whether they're intangible organizations or physical structures, the different degrees of support for filmmakers in the province is evident and multidimensional. If you found yourself wondering why Alberta's esteemed film festivals were curved in the last episode, well, the simple answer is that we believe that they deserve their own standalone installment in this series.
2: Film festivals are in many ways the lifeblood of the entire industry. They are a place and space to celebrate and experience art simultaneously. They are also a much-needed platform for independence, and most importantly, they are entities that harbor and promote community. Since 1999, the Calgary International Film Festival, or the more commonly referenced CIFF, has showcased films on domestic, national, and international levels to local audiences.
1: For a quarter of a century, CIFF has been an integral part of Alberta's film sector, and like any healthy organization, it's had to change with the times.
3: My name is Brian Owens, and I am the artistic director at Calgary International Film Festival. I came here right before the 20th anniversary back in, I started in 2018, but that festival was 2019. We're about to celebrate our 25th anniversary this year. I was actually, as artistic director, it was a new position. They'd been working with the programmers, reporting directly to the executive director in the previous 20 years. So the festival began in 2000. The movie Way Downtown was the very first opening night film, kind of a Calgary classic.
4: Kurt's done this before.
5: What? What's he done?
4: At university. At Carlton, they have a tunnel system that connects the buildings to the residents. And get this, Kurt Schwinn went a full year, undisputed champ.
5: Who told you this?
4: I don't think I could go a year.
5: A year?
4: That's what I heard, a year. Thompson's a couple years behind him. Apparently, there's still a bit of a cult of Kurt there.
5: A year? I never would have gotten into this if I'd known that. He cheated.
4: We asked him, remember?
5: He lied. He withheld information.
4: Not really. I'd kind of heard, but not really, and I didn't think it was so long.
5: You knew?
3: On average, we present about 200 films, features, and shorts made in the province, made around Canada, and also all around the globe. We have an attendance of around 35,000, and that's back to sort of pre-pandemic levels. You know, in the beginning, it was more around like 4,000 or 5,000, and so it's just grown steadily over that time period. Again, hiccups during the pandemic, but we're recovering nicely. I think the thing that's changed the most, at least over the last 5 years since I've been here, is parallel to the public screenings that everyone gets to come and enjoy, we've actually built up a four-day session of events specifically for people in the industry. And so that's helped grow our reputation amongst the Canadian film industry and the regional film industry in allowing people who do work in the business to network, to gather, learn from one another, and then make connections that can hopefully boost their careers over time.
1: As much as festivals like the Calgary International are about showcasing art from around the world to our own backyard, some of the most important elements to these celebrations are the cultural crossovers.
2: These kinds of events truly are chances to connect with each other and establish new understandings about film, yes, but also about life. At its essence, CIFF is about bringing people together to share stories both face-to-face and on the big screen.
3: It fascinates me how much of a learning experience CIFF can be. And I mean that like in many senses of the term. It's just, it's fascinating to watch someone come in not knowing, say, much about a culture and then seeing a film, talking to a filmmaker and learning and growing together. I still find that I do that myself to this day. I congratulated a filmmaker whose acceptance letter's already been sent out for the upcoming festival just on how much I learned from her movie that I didn't already know. And you know, I'm about to turn 55, and so to still be learning and growing, that's what you get, whether you're an audience member for a publicly screened film or an industry audience member who is hearing someone like Pascal Plante or Adam Ogoyan tell their stories from their careers. It's a fascinating place to learn, grow, and connect, and that's my favorite part about it.
1: It's undeniably in the name. CIFF imports film from across the globe to put on display here in Alberta. And as much as that is true, the festival also puts a strong emphasis into showcasing art, not just from this province, but the Canadian prairies as a whole. If you've had an opportunity to listen to some of our previous episodes, such as Film Fatale or The Prairie Problem, you'll know that these kinds of platforms mean everything to local filmmakers. Getting the chance to connect on an artistic level to peers from around the region works to strengthen the network of talent out west.
3: I think one of the things that we do is we really do highlight the prairies, where we're from. You're not going to see as many Alberta films at any other festival as you are going to see here, but not just Alberta, also films from Saskatchewan, Manitoba. It's nice to share those stories. And, you know, sometimes they do make it to TIFF or VIFF after us. And we want those stories out there as much as possible. And we'll do our part to help launch those films. A couple years ago, an Alberta-made film called The Maiden that actually world premiered at Venice prior to our festival. So that was sort of like welcoming home, you know, our cinema heroes, because they had actually seen their careers go all the way to Venice. And that's one of the things we like to do with the festival is work with our local filmmakers. We'll program their shorts or maybe their debut features, and then we get to watch them blossom and hit festivals like TIFF, Sundance, Venice. And that's one of the things that we are really proud of, is being that regional launch pad for young people who are starting out in their careers in the area, especially.
6: What are you drawing?
7: Right now I'm drawing a beetle on the rock.
6: Oh, sick.
7: I like to use the pen to make the feel of the metallic on the
6: like
7: shell.
6: Like the sheen of the beetle, yeah. Totally. Is it a unit beetle or what?
7: I don't know. It's just a beetle. I find huge-ass spiders in my basement often.
6: Right? Spiders can be sketchy.
7: Actually, I kind of like that sting.
3: Between features and shorts, and it's been growing, but more recently, we get over 100 Alberta-made features and shorts. And it used to specifically be only 10 shorts made it and only 6 features made it, maybe even less sometimes, depending on what happened. What I found in the last 5 years, especially, and these past couple post-pandemic years, is those numbers are just continuing to go up. So as the number of quality submissions comes in, then we're going to keep expanding the amount of Alberta-made content in the festival. Lest someone thinks the reason their feature didn't make it is because we had Anatomy of a Fall in the festival last year. Those are two very different things. They don't compete against one another. We have approximately 100 feature slots and approximately 100 shorts slots, but we reserve some specifically for Alberta-made content in the festival.
2: As you may know, CIFF's home for the previous decade, the Eau Claire Cineplex, recently closed their doors for good, leaving the festival without an operations hub. In May of 2024, the festival revealed their 3-year recourse plan, an avant-garde quote-unquote constellation model that will utilize state-of-the-art projectors to transform unorthodox spaces into screen-ready cinemas. As a response to the shrinking number of traditional screening venues, this plan centered around mobility and flexibility is the first of its kind. And if the CIFF Brain Trust can pull it off, it might be a signature component of the festival's future.
3: I think people are going to be really excited about how it's going to look. But just so that people are aware, too, that the strategy that we're about to announce is a growth strategy, not a maintenance strategy. And we think these new changes can draw in new audiences, can expand our industry footprint, and can really grow the festival into, I would say, we are the top regional festival in the prairies. But I think we can become known as one of the top regional festivals in North America if we get everything right as we move along these next few years.
8: Opening night, our 21st Calgary Underground Film Festival. We've got 2 screens of people here, and everyone jumped on this opening night film, so thank you. My name is Brenda Lieberman. I'm festival director and one of the lead programmers. To my right,
9: My name is Brenda Lieberman. I'm one of the co-founders of the Calgary Underground Film Festival. We started now 21 years ago. Calgary was young and nothing like this existed, so we decided to create something that had no rules, basically, and we were formed out of the different staff from the different artist-run centers. When we first designed CUFF, we decided that we wanted to make really incremental growth changes throughout the year and just keep it really contained. So our goal was to showcase films from one end of mainstream all the way to the extreme of experimental or underground or edgy that we wanted, and just kind of have no real rules within that artistic vision of our organization, but stuff that we were passionate about and that we felt Calgary audiences wanted to see and experience.
1: The year was 2003. The first ever Cuff screening was held at what was more recently known as the Hi-Fi, but back then it was called The Venue. The screening got shut down by the AJLC, and Cuff had to move 70-plus attendees across town to M Media to keep the party going. There's many years of Cuff lore, but one of Alberta's biggest film festivals had humble and unique beginnings, driven by community, artists, and a lot of determination.
2: We made our way down to the festival this year to experience its magic, and the opening night premiere had a lineup stretching down 8th Avenue. Between the staff, volunteers, and hundreds of ticket holders, it didn't take very long to find Cuff enthusiasts willing to vocalize their love for the festival.
10: Oh, I love Cuff. I've been going for years. I love how weird the movies are. I think it's super fun. I love the hot dog bar, and I just love hanging out with people who love good art in the city. I love the community sense here. I think that it's great to see a lot of people come together for something that is so fun and so not-for-profit, and everyone just wants to be part of a good time together. I think it's huge. I think that Calgary just got named like 8th best place for filmmakers to live and work. We're the number one shooting location as far as Cannes was concerned. I think Calgary is a huge growing film market, and it's just great because it trickles down. Like, there's the big stuff, obviously, with like Ghostbusters and Disney shooting here, but it just makes other people want to get more involved. We see a lot more independent cinema makers saying, yes, there is actual viable cinema being made here, and it's just super fun to be a part of it.
9: I'd say we are quite unique in Canada in terms of the film festival landscape. Aside from the way we've grown as the size of a festival, that we're not just specifically genre film or a really edgy underground film, we've really become this huge mix of genre and quirky independent cinema, filling kind of a unique void here too of showcasing these festival titles that are doing the major circuit, but also films that, you know, might not have an opportunity to even play as art house cinema in Calgary. So we've been very influenced or inspired by other festivals worldwide, including Fantasia and the East in Montreal, but we also love films that we see at South by Southwest and all sorts of the indie gems from around the world. So I haven't really discovered another festival in Canada quite like Cuff.
1: It's one thing to support and encourage local filmmaking, and another to expedite it directly. Cuff's involvement with grassroots cinema in Calgary goes beyond their programming, as the festival finds entirely unique ways to engage with industry creatives. Whether it stems from their now-renowned 48-hour movie-making challenge or newer initiatives such as script-reading workshops, the Calgary Underground Film Festival has always made an effort to focus on community development.
9: Right from the very beginning, we've always wanted to embrace and support and foster, encourage local film and production, and not even just to showcase it, but work with different local filmmakers in different ways. So we had started the 48-hour movie making challenge a whole number of years ago. I don't know, probably 15 years ago or something. And when we first started it, it was a way to try to help build and foster that next generation of young filmmakers, whether you're coming out of school or haven't gone into school, or to play around and have some fun with your friends and have a way to exhibit it. And I would say that, you know, coupled with that and trying to look for new films each year from the community, even outside of that challenge, I just think each film festival in every city, regional festival, has kind of a place to serve to support their community of filmmakers in whatever way you can within your, you know, size and scope. And we just try to make it a priority every year. And I think there's the, you know, big productions that come in, and a lot of us have been involved in on the film side of things and production, but also there's the independent scene that I think is really important to be a part of too. So, you know, I just think it's something that we want to continue to do. We always have done, and always looking for new innovative ways to do it, including the script reading challenge that we've started to introduce a number of years ago.
1: Yeah, that's a pretty new one. What sparked that idea for you? Because I've heard it's kind of like your baby.
9: We're always looking for ways to do things that feels, you know, authentic and new and true to our festival and what we kind of could get behind. But that's also different than what each group in Calgary is trying to do industry-wise or experience-wise. And, you know, with the different artist-run centers doing different industry sessions, and the Calgary International having their industry component, there's a part of us that want, you know, we want to continue to have industry sessions and components within the festival, but, you know, we didn't want to always have it be about a panel. The script reading gives us an opportunity to celebrate and workshop and discover a new feature script and do something a little bit out of the box within the festival to get people just involved in thinking from a Alberta lens. You know, I think the future of CUF, like in my mind, and I kind of feel like maybe within our team's mind, is to continue to be able to do what we're doing. And I don't think any of us feel like it needs to get bigger again outward, but more just, you know, how can we continue to do what we're doing and just keep making it kind of bulge. So more people out to the current screenings that we've got, more guests in attendance to speak with the audience and the local filmmakers, and just continue to elevate the whole experience of what we've got that we've already built. And, you know, if we fit in a few more off the cuffs throughout the year, or, you know, do a little bit more at Cuff Docs each year, that's all really great. But I think I like the size of the festival. It's just, it is just an amazing experience, the more people who discover it, and that we could get them out to the stuff that we already have kind of planned each year.

0: The hardest part about highlighting film festivals in Alberta is that there are dozens, each deserving of some recognition and a closer look. Ongoing celebrations like the Edmonton International, Banff Mountain, Fairy Tales, Dream Speakers, and Okotoks Film Festivals are just some of the many who contribute to the fabric of Alberta's cinema community. The Nordlys Film Festival in Camrose, Alberta is one of the province's most interesting. From humble beginnings in a family garage to an annual takeover at the historic Bailey Theatre, the Olsons have been steadily growing Nordlys into something that not only involves most of Camrose, but has become a destination of sorts.
1: My name is Mardell Olson, and I'm the chairperson of the board of the Nordlys Film and Art Society. This film festival evolved and began originally in our home. We were looking for something as a family to do together, multi-generations and so on a family day weekend. And we decided to have our own little film festival for the weekend, rented some international subtitled films from around the world and watched them in our basement. And over the course of the next 10 years, friends and neighbors started joining us. And by year number 10, in our home, we had 170 people sign the guest book. They weren't all there at the same time. They came over the course of the weekend, and we had to have overflow crowds watching the films on a bed sheet in our garage with a projector.
2: Over a decade in, many components of Nordlys have changed. But as with any family affair, most of the traditions have been maintained.
1: It's very much the same event, to be honest, and it's truly a grassroots, volunteer-powered event, just like it always was. And we still like to travel the world watching films from around the world, plus local. We still have music like we did in our garage. We are called the Film and Arts Festival, so we have local musicians. Sometimes we even have a feature concert if it ties in with a film. For a few years, we had a poet in residence. Yeah, definitely there's lots of traditions that have come from the original festival in our home.
2: And so considering Edmonton and Calgary's various film festivals, how does Nordlys stand out and offer something different?
1: Well, I think one of the big differences is that we are in one venue together for 3 days, and we don't move from place to place. And so it's easy to strike up a conversation with someone you've never met before because you've just shared the experience of watching the same film together. Yeah, it's the community feel. And when we do have people return, it's kind of like a reunion every year. Because we are completely volunteer-run and a very passionate group, it gives us the chance to think outside the box and do things maybe a little differently than most industry-run festivals, I would say. We have special things in our festival. For instance, our Sunday classic film. I mean, our films through the weekend are current local, international, Canadian films. But on Sunday, our first film of the day is our Sunday classic, which can even be a silent film. It can be an old film. And we have an in-house expert of classic cinema named Dr. Tron Tronson. And he gives us about a 20-minute slideshow before we watch the film. And it's our own little Nordlys film school. We get our education. Yeah, and Tron helps us. He leads the curation for that of choosing the film. And it's a special gem.
0: What started as a family movie night slowly but surely grew into one of Camrose's most celebrated annual events. With so much love for the festival, the Olsons needed a larger space to accommodate not only the locals who cherish Nordlys, but those from around the province and even beyond who come into town to celebrate. The Bailey Theatre happily opened its doors to the festival. And now, each year, hosts the Family Day Long Weekend festivities in early February.
1: The Bailey Theatre, I believe, is 114 years old now. And so it's been part of the Camrose community since the very beginning. Over the years, it's shown silent films and vaudeville shows, had wrestling and boxing matches and dances. So the Bailey Theater is an amazing historic site, and I think it's one of the oldest existing theaters in Alberta. And it's a very special place, and it makes a great home for our festival. I feel that the festival has a bright future because we have so many passionate volunteers, and we have community sponsors who support us in a big way. We don't rely on any government funding, so we don't have to worry about that part. And our attendees are very enthusiastic and come back year after year. But I'm always surprised at how many new people there are every year who have heard about it, heard about our little gem of a festival. And we have newcomers every year, which is great fun.

0: In essence, film is expressive and a medium for storytelling, but it wouldn't be nearly as intimate and binding without the festivals that celebrate it. Whether it's an international exhibition or a basement get-together, Alberta's deep contingent of film festivals are as much about cultivating a community as they are a platform for the arts. We'd like to extend our appreciation to Brian Owens, Brenda Lieberman, Mardell Olson, and Tron Tronston for lending us their experience and expertise for this deep dive that ultimately could have gone so much deeper. In part 8, we'll be traveling 300 kilometers north on Highway 2 for some much-needed time exploring Alberta's forgotten film hub, Edmonton.
1: In terms of like the independent film scene, Edmonton, just from an audience standpoint, is very genre heavy. Like the audiences love horror and can't get enough of it. And so I think you see some of that reflected in the films that get made here. I think Edmonton also has like an incredibly strong documentary scene. All different types of documentary, but things that tend to lean a little bit more experimental or creative nonfiction, as well as like a lot of indigenous issue based documentaries. I think the most classic example now of like genre film in Edmonton is the film Skinamarink, which in some ways just like brought together so much of what has been happening underground in the Edmonton film scene for so long, because there is like this mixture of almost like high art with creepypasta internet culture. Like it's just this kind of meeting of different influences and like just very low budget, very experimental, and genre all like kind of mixed together.

Homesteads to Hollywood is a CJSW original recorded and produced in Calgary, Alberta. Our outreach coordinator is Natalie Schmidt. Audio editing is from Maria Pletneva. Assistant production and research from Ingrid Vargas, and is executively produced by myself, Liam Daw. Music for this episode, including the theme track you heard during the intro, is composed by Calgary's own Young Neighbors. Other music is from Edmonton-based indie rockers, The Velveteens. Film clips used throughout the episode, in order of appearance, are from Gary Burns' 2000 cult classic, Way Downtown, and the 2022 Graham Foy feature, The Maiden.

You're listening to Reese's Real Talk, a student-led podcast from the Real Estate Student Association at the University of Calgary here on CJSW, Calgary's campus and community radio station. I'm your host, Brando LaReese. This podcast is here to make commercial and residential real estate more accessible, whether you're a student looking to break into the industry, a homeowner, a renter, or just someone curious about how cities grow and change. This podcast is for you. Today, I want to do something a little different. I've been looking through some of the projects and changes happening around Calgary right now. Some everyone has heard about and others I don't know were being considered until I started digging through the city's project pages. So I want to share a few of the ones I found most interesting.

Community Committee on September 8th. So if you're listening to this later, check the Green Line page because there may be a newer decision or update. But I don't want to spend this whole time talking about the politics of the Green Line. What I really find interesting from a real estate perspective is what happens around the stations. A transit line doesn't just move people around from point A to point B. It changes accessibility, and accessibility is one of the things that gives land value. Think about two otherwise similar properties. One of them is within a comfortable walk of rapid transit that can connect you to two jobs, school, downtown, entertainment, and the rest of the transit network. That can make the location more attractive to some buyers, renters, and businesses, and especially developers. That does not mean every house beside every LRT station automatically jumps up in value. Property values are affected by a lot of things. The housing market, interest rates, the type of property, how close you are to the station, noise, traffic, the surrounding public realm, and what actually gets developed nearby. Being immediately beside the tracks can be very different from being a 5 or 10 minute walk away. But there's a broader concept here called transit-oriented development, or also known as TOD. The basic idea is to put more homes, businesses, services, and walkable development around high-quality transit. If more people can live close to a station, the transit investment becomes more useful, and the land around that station becomes more valuable for different types of development. The city itself estimates a very large amount of land value uplift on public and private properties within 800 meters of the Phase 1 Green Line stations. I wouldn't interpret that as a promise about what any individual homeowner's house will be worth, but it shows how significant the city expects the relationship between the transit and land development to be. Ogden is a really good example. The future Ogden station is planned around Ogden Road and 72 Ave Southeast near CPKC's headquarters. The station design includes a central plaza, bus connections, a pedestrian tunnel, bicycle parking, and importantly, land identified for future transit-oriented development. This is where transportation, planning, and connecting with the community starts the plan. Ogden is also part of the new Carbon Communities Local Area Plan, along with Douglasdale and Douglas Glen and River Bend Ogden Shops and Shepherd Industrial. So a local area plan looks much farther into the future than the construction in one train station. It's essentially a plan or a set of rules of what the city would like for a specific list of communities. It helps guide where the different forms of development should make sense, where community improvements should happen, and how an established area might evolve over roughly the next 30 years. The plan itself not suddenly rezone every property and does not mean every idea in it gets built, but it gives the city, landowners, developers, businesses, and residents a framework and kind of set kind of goals for future decisions. So imagine what can happen over time around a place like Ogden. First, a major transit investment changes how it's connected to the rest of the community, and then land around the station may be more attractive for housing or mixed-use development. New residents can support local businesses, public spaces, and pedestrian connections become more important. Developers start looking differently at underused parcels, and the city is simultaneously creating a long-term plan for how that change could happen. That is why it's important to look at the Green Line as more than just a train project. The Green Line doesn't just build train stations, it changes the entire neighborhood. And if you actually live in one of those neighborhoods, you can be involved in that conversation. The first major public feedback phase for the Carbon Local Area Plan ran this June and is now closed, but that is not the end of engagement. The next phase is called Explore.

0: It is scheduled for winter 2027 and is especially supposed to be exploring where and how the growth and change could happen. After that, another engagement phase is planned for fall 2027 before the plan eventually goes to committee and council. So if you live in Ogden, Riverbend, Douglasdale, Douglas Glen, or the surrounding Carbon Plan area, go to the project page, subscribe for updates. If you don't have to work in real estate or planning or to have an opinion about the future of your own neighborhood, I mean, it's always good to know if you're for the people who are listening that are interested in that. And now for the next project, this would be my favorite thing that I found while researching this episode, because I saw online somewhere that, you know, people were proposing a beach with cabanas and stuff, but mostly I had no idea some of the other things are being considered in here. So under the Louise Bridge, where 10th Street Northwest crosses the Bow River into downtown, there's a very large gravel bar. The gravel bars are natural parts of rivers, but this particular one became much larger after Calgary's 2013 flood. So according to the city, it is now large enough that it can constrict river flow around the bridge, contribute to higher upstream flood levels, and create erosion and navigation concerns. So Calgary has a legitimate piece of flood infrastructure to deal with here. But instead of looking at the project only as how do we improve some of the gravel and reduce the flood risk, the city is also asking whether the work can improve the river for people and environment at the same time. And that's where it gets pretty cool, is the preliminary concept for the 10th Street Gravel Bar and Recreational Wave Project includes the possibility of an engineered river wave for surfing, a wave deck, river access, trails, habitat, and other improvements, and with a beach area as well. So, you know, if you like to surf, you can start doing that in Calgary. I'm going to put the project page in the episode description because it's something you should look at for the plans. It makes a lot more sense when you can see it. You can see concepts, maps, and there's already been natural standing wave beside the gravel bar that people can use for river surfing. But as sediment has moved and the gravel bar has changed, the quality of that wave has declined. The city has been studying whether an engineered recreational wave could work as part of the larger river project. And something I find most interesting is, as the finished concept, is the amount of work that goes into deciding whether an idea like this is even realistic. So the city isn't just drawing the beach and a wave on a map and saying that looks fun. The project has involved into hydraulic and geotechnical work, environmental and habitat considerations, safety and regulatory questions, land and utility work, tree surveys, and cost estimates. So the city has worked with University of Ottawa and the National Research Council of Canada, and researchers even constructed a physical scale model of the proposed gravel bar realignment to test how the river could behave. They have also looked in comparable engineered river waves in other cities, including Bend, Oregon, in Idaho, and in Germany as well. So that is such a good example of how cities get developed. An idea that might sound simple when you hear it, Calgary could build a surf wave, can have years of engineering, environmental review, design, comparison with other cities, modeling, budget, and regulatory work behind it before anybody even knows other construction will happen. And the last part is important. This project's not guaranteed to be built exactly as shown right now in concept drawings, but as of this recording, the project is in detailed design, which is scheduled to continue through October 2026. A budget approval decision has come after a detailed design, and then the regulatory approvals will be scheduled from November 2026 to November 2027. And the construction schedule is still to be determined, But the city currently lists an estimate project cost of about $12 million, and the recreational wave itself will still depend on funding, regulatory approvals, and whether it's operationally viable. So I don't want anybody here, somebody hearing this episode and walking away thinking Calgary has definitely approved a new downtown and beach surf park. But what's exciting is that it is a real project being studied in detail, and we can actually follow that process as it moves forward. There is also a second project right beside it that's worth knowing about, is the Riverwalk West. The Riverwalk West and the 10th Street Gravel Bar project are separate city projects, but they are adjacent and are intended to coordinate with each other. The Riverwalk is about continuing and improving the public riverfront promenade toward the west end of downtown. Better connections, more green space, recreation, the public realm, flood resilience, and the relationship between the city and the Bow River. The city actually held a design competition for the Riverwalk West. 5 design teams developed concepts. Public feedback was one of the inputs considered by the jury, and the winning concept was Exchange, realizing Riverwalk West by Ground Cubed Landscape Architects. So I think of these two separate projects that contribute to one larger riverfront experience. You could eventually have a better connected Riverwalk and public realm, and then the 10th Street area has a much more active river destination with like potential waves, beaches, access, and trails. Pretty interesting how something with flood risk and like a problem to turn into a potential benefit for the public realm. So a great public spaces and recreation can make nearby areas more desirable, places to live, visit, invest. Amenities like parks, pathways, waterfront access, and attractive public spaces can contribute to the appeal of the surrounding property and support nearby businesses. Again, that doesn't mean you can say a particular condo will increase by a certain percentage because of the beach getting built. I mean, I'm not a realtor, so I don't think I'm qualified to give that advice, but amenities do matter. So people pay attention to what they can walk to, what their neighborhood feels like, whether there are places to gather, and what kind of lifestyle the area offers. And beyond the property values, a project like this can give Calgary something distinctive. We already have this incredible river running directly through the center of the city. The question is, how do we protect it, manage flood risk, and also allow people to actually experience it? If this project interests you, go look at the city page. The amount of technical material posted there is honestly impressive. You can see the preliminary design information and reports covering the recreational wave, habitat restoration, hydrotechnical design, and the physical model study, landscape architecture costs, and a lot more. The city also lets you sign up for project email updates at this stage. I could not find currently like any open public survey for the 10th Street, but I don't want to tell you there's an engagement opportunity, because I'm always about people should engage, and a lot of opinions matter. And when they do public engagements for a lot of these projects, your voice does matter. And the Riverwalk West has currently gone through public engagement for this. Its design competition and the Engage Calgary page has the concepts and what we heard material. If you want to see how the public feedback fits into the process. And I think that's important. Like I said again, when there's active engagement, opportunity to speak up, you don't need to be an engineer, a developer, or a planner. If you use these places every day, your experience is part of the information the city is trying to understand. So far, we've talked about the new transit, changing an existing community, the rethinking of Calgary's waterfront, and there's plenty of more projects. I could be here all day talking about the million projects they have. But there's another kind of city building I think is really important, is taking land we already have developed and asking whether it could be used differently in the future. So Westbrook is a really easy example to picture. You have Westbrook Mall, large areas of surface parking, established communities around it, and an LRT station. So you're not that far from downtown. From a real estate perspective, that combination immediately creates an interesting question. Is a large surface parking lot beside rapid transit always going to be the highest and best use of that land? Maybe not. Over time, sites like this can potentially accommodate more housing, retail services, and public spaces while taking advantage of infrastructure and transit that already exist. Calgary's Westbrook planning work identifies the station and mall area as an important focal point for future mixed-use and higher-density development. That does not mean the Westbrook Mall will disappear tomorrow. Redevelopment can take many years or decades, and just depends on the landowners and economics and zoning and approvals and a million long list of other factors. But once you start looking at Calgary through this lens, you notice these opportunities everywhere. Older malls, strip centers, large parking lots, and underused parcels near major transit and established infrastructure. And this connects back to what we talked about with the Green Line. Transit investment can change the development potential of a nearby land. A parcel that is made sense as low intensity use when everybody has arrived by car may look very different when thousands of people can arrive by train. That's where developers use this information to, let's say, lower parking requirements because of the accessible LRT station. So I just want to finish off here in a bit with how can you find this stuff yourself? Because everything we've talked about today is public information. You don't need to work at the city hall or for a development company to see it. If you live in an established part of Calgary, start with the city's local area planning page. Those are fairly technical, and there's a lot of, I'd say, fluff in it. But it is an interesting look on what they do plan for the future in your community. A local area plan looks a lot about the existing communities could evolve over roughly the next 30 years. It can identify where specifically the future development may make sense and guide the decisions around community improvements and the investments. There is an interactive map where you can click around Calgary and see which communities already have plans and which plans are currently being created. Then there is the development map. This is where things get much more specific. If you see a sign down the street and wonder what somebody is proposing or want to know what development and land use applications are happening around you, the development map lets you explore current applications, review information about them, and see when and how public comments can be submitted. And finally, there is Engage Calgary. That part, that's where the city hosts public engagement pages for a huge range of projects. Some are planning projects, some are transportation or public space projects. Some have surveys or sessions open right now, while others let you subscribe so you know when the next engagement opportunity starts. I think this is something people underestimate. It is easy to complain about a project once construction starts, but if you care about how your community changes, the most valuable time is to start paying attention is a lot earlier. If that's something you'd want, your voice also matters for that as well. So look at the plan, read the proposal, or get ChatGPT to summarize it, or go to an open house. So fill out the survey send a comment, subscribe to the project updates. You might not get the exact outcome you want, but there are always competing interests and constraints, but public engagement is how many of these plans are developed. The Carbon Local Area Plan is a perfect example. Its first feedback period is finished, but more engagement is planned. So if somebody's hearing this episode today, you can subscribe and participate when the next phase opens. And if you're a student interested in real estate planning, construction, or development, these websites are they're really great. It's free education, especially if you're going to be doing development. Knowing and reading the local area plans is very important for your sites. You will be going through those or hearing about them all the time. So pick an area of Calgary you know well, look up its local area plan, open the development map, see what applications are nearby, compare those long-term plans with what has actually been built. Once you start doing that, the city looks very different. The parking lot may be a future mixed-use site. That LRT station may eventually change the development economics of the land around it. And the gravel bar under the bridge might one day become part of the beach and a river surfing destination. So by the time you see the crane, years of decision may have already happened. So if you want to understand where Calgary is going, pay attention before the crane shows up. And this is pretty much the end of the episode here. A few more things I want to say is I've said in my first introduction episode was I'm graduated now. And so I'll be having someone taking my place. So this will be my second last episode. And then I will have another episode with a special guest. Will be super interesting. I'm very excited for that. And the people that will be taking over are amazing. You're in really good hands. I'm going to make sure everything's good here. Love to hear your feedback or if anything you enjoyed about the show as I've been here. Reach out on my LinkedIn. It's brando.larice or Brando Larice. So BrandoLarice. So love to hear from you. Time for the outro here. So thanks for listening to Risa Real Talk. If there's a Calgary topic you'd like us to cover, an organization you'd like us to explore, or a guest you'd like to hear from, we'd love to hear from you. Until next time, get out, explore the city, ask some questions, stay curious, drink some water. It's always important. I'm Brando Larice, and this has been Risa Real Talk on CJSW.
1: Good time of day to you, ladies and gentlemen, and welcome back to Good Game Hunter, the show, where we talk about good games and hunting for a great time. You know, we have been cruising through a variety of games, but sometimes there is a craving desire to spend more than 2 hours playing and strategizing your best move. You can definitely just play a bunch of 30-minute games, or you can pick games that are long-lasting for a whole evening. Today, I'm presenting you 3 games that have a longer playing time, and all of them are perfect for the upcoming Halloween. As a fan of the Harry Potter series, I would like to start with the Harry Potter Hogwarts Battle board game. This game was released in 2016 by USAopoly, a publishing company that also brought you Codenames, Munchkin, and Clue. In this board game, you'll get the chance to play as your favorite characters from the series, Harry, Ron, Hermione, and Neville, with an attempt to defeat the infamous Lord Voldemort. Yeah, I'm not scared to say his name, haha. Studying at Hogwarts takes 7 years, and each year presents a new challenge, new locations, new villains that you have to successfully defeat, but with every passing year, you get to make new friends, find new powerful artifacts, and learn new spells. This is a deck-building game where each player will get their respective starter deck, and as the game progresses, you'll have a chance to add more spells and friendly characters to your deck. It is not necessary to start the game from the very beginning if you wish to make the game shorter. However, the full experience of all 7 years of Hogwarts does take about 2 hours of collaborative gameplay. So do you dare to challenge you-know-who and his followers and take back the control of Hogwarts School of Witchcraft and Wizardry? Next game will be very appropriate for the upcoming Halloween. Betrayal at the House on the Hill. This game was released in 2004 by Avalon Hill, the company that has given us games such as Risk and HeroQuest. Since then, this game has acquired multiple expansions and different versions, such as Betrayal at Baldur's Gate in 2017, but for time's sake, I'll be talking about the original 2004 version. You are a group of explorers who have decided to take a daring adventure, explore a lone mansion on the hill that is believed to be haunted. The game will have two stages. In the first stage, you will be exploring all three floors in the house, main floor, upper floor, and the basement. Each new room that you dare to enter will have one of the following: an interesting treasure, a random set of events that may or may not harm you or your friends,

0: and play in order to continue exploring the house. If failed to do so, it will trigger the second stage of the game, where someone from your group will become a traitor and give themselves into the dark forces, while the rest of you will have to fight for your lives. There are over 30 different scary scenarios for the second stage of the game, so it will keep the game interesting in the long run. So do you dare to step into this haunted house? And most of all, can you make it out of it alive? Last but not least, Tales of the Arabian Nights. This role-playing storytelling game originally came out in 1985 and was reissued in 2009 by Z-Man Games, the company that has brought you Pandemic and Carcassonne. As you can guess by the title, the game is based on 1001 Nights, a collection of tales from the Middle East compiled in the Arabic language during the Islamic Golden Age. In the beginning of the game, you get to choose a character amongst the legendary heroes of 1001 Nights, like Sinbad, Ali Baba, Aladdin, and many others. You also get to choose a set of skills that will reward you when doing certain actions like using magic, ability to bargain, or even seamanship that allows you to travel faster in water. Make sure to choose wisely. Last step before the start of the game is each player secretly chooses a victory condition consisting of a number of destiny points and a number of story points that together add up to 20. Your characters will start their story in the great city of Baghdad with a quest to be completed. Each place you stop, you have to face a certain encounter, which may or may not be friendly. After choosing an action you want to perform with this encounter, which could range from just talking or walking away, to attacking a poor guy, there will be a certain story behind it, and the outcome of the story will depend if you have a certain skill or just pure luck. Throughout the game, players gain and lose statuses from their adventures, earning story points and destiny points mentioned earlier. After earning enough points to become a sultan, the player can return to Baghdad to win the game. While winning is definitely important, I think the aspect I like the most in this game is that you can get crazy with the story and the decisions with the encounters to make the game more fun and enjoyable. After all, it is a fairy tale. Now, I would like to add a couple of pieces of advice to anyone who's trying these types of games for the first time. First things first, people who just started playing board games may find it difficult to play a long campaign like the ones I presented to you today. So it is fair to say that it's not for everyone. However, that should not discourage you to try them, as each and every one of these games are fun in their own way. Just make sure to familiarize yourself with the rules and take breaks if necessary. The second thing I'd like to add is usually the games that have 2+ hour gameplay have a lot of pieces, and organizing them is definitely a key to having a smooth gameplay. While board game makers try to make it easier to store the game, it is always useful to have additional Ziploc bags or rubber bands for an easier storage. And there you have it. 3 awesome games that will fill your evening with battles and stories you've never had before. Thank you for listening to Good Game Hunter on CJSW 90.9 FM.
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We just got to hear Spoon by the artist Cree the Frapools. The release is called Treyu. You can find it on the label Lizard Shakedown Records. And this is CJSW 90.9 FM, broadcasting from Calgary, Alberta, at the University of Calgary campus radio station on Treaty 7 land. City of Calgary is also home to Métis Nations 5 and 6. Next up in the mix, we have a track called Shadows by Kural and Victor Ulk from the Unlock EP. It's dropping on Watergate Records on September 18th. But keep it dialed. We got lots of great music on today's show. You can also catch this show Saturday mornings, 3 a.m. to 5 a.m.

we just got to hear Lose My Head, Boys Shorts Remix, originally by Galaxians. It's coming out September 18th on Some Pulp Records. Also in the mix there, we got to hear Rockin' Moroccan with their latest single, Hot Blooded, extended mix on Get Physical Music. Also in that mix, a little bit of an outlier there, some like more serious, kind of dark, brooding vibes. That was Pressure, extended mix by Shared System. You can find that on Signature Music. It just dropped last Friday too. Next on the mix, we have something that's not out for a little while. We're gonna get to hear The Distance Between Things, Acid Version by Theory of Movement. Comes from the release Intervals of Absence. It's coming out October 2nd on When the Morning Comes. This is the Brutal and the Beautiful

0: First, could you come in here for a second, please? That was going to be a great track. Guys, what's the deal? Are you sure that was sounding okay?
1: I'll be honest, fellas, it was sounding great, but I could have used a little more

0: Gene.
1: Yeah.
0: We're going to explore the studio space this time.
1: You got it, Bruce.
0: I mean, really.
1: Yeah.
0: Explore the space. I like what I'm hearing.
1: I've been doing myself a disservice and every member of this band.

We're listening to the beginning of yet another song from Kirill. It's from the same release, the Unlock EP. This one's the title track, Unlock, on Watergate Records. Before that, there was Nothing Like It Was, Lloyd Barwood. This just dropped last Friday. Release is called Nothing Like It Was. Title tracks, Last Night on Earth. It's on Sasha's label. Really good, always from that Last Night on Earth. DNA, we got to hear from Empire of the Sun. That was the Maceo Plex remix. You can find that one on Universal, big label release. And then we had something a little more fun. We had got to hear Gotta Have More Cowbell, extended mix by PLMB Wild. It's on Stig Records. I think most people might have some recollection, whether it be from memes or what have you, of the Christopher Walken skit asking for more cowbell. I got a fever, and the only prescription is more cowbell. But this is The Brutal and the Beautiful.

We're listening to a classic reimagined all the way from 1996, Kevin Fisher's tune, The Way We Used To, Stein Remix. Doesn't have a release date, but I'm loving it. Got to hear a cover of Kavinsky's song Night Call by London Grammar. That was the Athens remix. Rest in peace, Kavinsky. We lost him July 28th, 2026. Also in that set, we had Void Loop, Club Version by Bird. I love the original, and it's getting so many streams. They put out this club version, and I'm absolutely loving that. We also got to hear Subra, extended mix by Herman. You can find that one on Liquid Lab. 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Thanks for tuning in.

We're listening to Blondish's tune, We Not Tired. It comes from a compilation called Ibiza Club Sampler on Maison Arts. Also in there, another Canadian artist, Tom Duno. We got to hear Fire, extended mix. That one's on Physical Presents. Also in there, CYRK with their track Fantasy 2026. Shaeya remix? This one doesn't even have a release date yet, so that's kind of a special one to get on the show today. It's coming out on Folklore Nation. And we also heard from Ubik in there with their track Porn Star. It comes from the For the Streets EP, and that one's on Belonging. This is The Brutal and the Beautiful.

All right, you're tuned into The Brutal and the Beautiful. We're listening to some John Delirious and Matt Cain, some local boys collaborating to produce a track called Davinsky or Davin's Guy. I'm not sure. But yeah, shout out to those guys. We also got to hear from a old Richie Houghton alias Robot Man featuring Marshall Jefferson, house icon. Track's called Do Da Do. I think it's from 1993. It's got a re-release on the label Definitive Recordings. We got to hear the Jamie Jones Niagara remix. Also in their Disciples, They Don't Know, Mad Again 26 Refix extended mix. That's on FFRR. We also had M Class in that set with that was the name of the track. The artist is Capron. You can find that one on a label collab between Undergrowth and Good Company Records. Breathe was in their trip mix track by Fort Rameau. It's from the Lovin' You EP, and you can find that one on Records. We're going to just wrap up the show here. This will be our last mic break. You can hear some like great local content for the rest of the show. We got Dave and Morley by Sergio Levels. That one was released on Substation Recordings. And then we'll wrap things up here with Joanna Magic and Victoria Rollins. Release is called Come on Westwood Recordings. And we're going to hear their cover of Everything But the Girls song Missing extended mix. Thanks for tuning in to The Brutal and the Beautiful here on CJSW 90.9 FM. 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City of Calgary is also home to Métis Nations 5 and 6. 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

And we are back on CJSW 90.9 FM. This is On This Day Yesterday with your host, Cole. Just checking in on you, seeing how things are going. How's your day going? How's your Monday? How's everything treating you? Let me tell you what that was. That was The Call by Broken Social Scene off the album Remember the Humans, a great Canadian band going back all the way to the, what, early 2000s? Yeah, well, they just released a new album, and let me tell you, I'm a fan. I'm into it. It works. It works for me. That whole album, it's really fun, you know, from some very heavy, jammy bops to some synthy, low-down, keep-it-tight, fun stuff. It's a great album, but that was The Call. Anyways, this is On This Day Yesterday, and we're broadcasting out of the University of Calgary on Treaty 7 lands. And this show is brought to you by LaRue Music. That's LaRue Music. LaRue Music. LaRue Music. Down on 2114A 14th Street Northwest. That's LaRue Music. Go to them for all your music needs. We're going to keep this one going. I got a bunch of good Canadian releases for you, and we're going to kick it off with a song called Selfish One by BB and Una. It's a single release. Here it is on CJSW 90.9 FM.

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This is On This Day Yesterday with your host, Cole, checking in on you, seeing how things are going. Let me tell you everything that you just heard there. That was Untitled by Slow Drain out of Montreal. Once again, that's Untitled by Slow Drain out of Montreal. First time hearing that band, but really great sound from them. I really love the production quality on the recording and some great guitar riffs in there. And I love just like the implementation of a good scream with actually a very solid melody. So that's Slow Drain. Then before that, we had another Canadian band. We had Shiv and the Carvers out of Toronto with their new release, Screens. Another fun song there. Great production, a good punk, post-punk sound that I really enjoyed. Then before that, we had Don't Bother by the Honest Heart Collective. They're out of Thunder Bay, and you know, they just have a great rock sound. They just have a solid rock sound. If you're just looking for something, you know, maybe a bit left, bit right of the middle, but you know, something that's still in that vein and just kind of brings those I guess that essence of just good, you know, 80s, early 2000s rock sound. That's just, you know, it's digestible, it's fun, you know. It's like a good, it's like a good potato, you know? I'll go with this. See how far I can take this. It's like a good, it's like a good potato with some salt and pepper on it, you know, maybe a bit of, some garlic, you know. You put them in the oven, you bake it up real nice, put it in there for 25 minutes, and you can have a lot with it, you know? You can have a chicken, or you can have some steak, maybe you can have some greens, you know, it goes with a lot of different types of meals, some fish perhaps. You know, it's good for a lot of occasions, I guess, is what I'm trying to say. That was off the top of my head. Not bad, Cole. Then before that, we had Selfish One by BB and Una off the album Selfish One. They're out of Toronto / Montreal, and just a fun, good alt-pop, rock-pop sound that you can get behind. What's been going on with you? A little bit of news. Some On This Day Yesterday breaking news. On This Day Yesterday breaking news. Coming here is anchor Cole Halverson. On This Day Yesterday, we'll be moving to Saturdays from 2 to 3 p.m. So instead of getting me for your work day, you get me for your day off. So, you know, I imagine you're probably very excited about that. I guess maybe what if you work on Saturdays? Go either way. But yes, On This Day Yesterday, we'll be moving to Saturdays from 2 to 3 p.m. So for all my listeners out there that tune into me on a Monday, prepare yourselves to tune into me on a Saturday. Big changes, I know, but just wanted to get that out there. So thank you, everybody, who's listened to me thus far, and I'm excited to see what Saturday has to bring. Anyhow, what's new? What's new in the world? Well, the Toronto Blue Jays, they are one game out of a AL wildcard play-in spot. So this naturally is the time of year where I will actually start to pay attention to baseball. Now that we're, you know, almost in there, we're one game out, I think it's time that I really start dialing in. And by dialing in, I mean watching reels and highlights. I don't have time for a full baseball game. I know what you're thinking, Cole, what are you doing? Why are you so busy that you don't have time for a full baseball game? Well, the answer is that I am not too busy. That's a lie. I just choose not to. But I did see that the Blue Jays, Vladimir Guerrero, there it is. I saw he hit his first home run in Rogers this season. We're like 150 games into the season. That's crazy, but good for him. You know, I hope that I hope the floodgates open and we can get some more out of it. And I hope the Blue Jays make the playoffs and don't have an early exit. Here's 156 Silence on CJSW 90.9 FM.

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ending on a big outro jam there. That was Wish by Day Aches off the album One Last Dream Before Dying. A really great, polished, like, new-gaze, shoegaze, grungy sound out of them with a big outro jam. Man, there's something about just a big C-standard guitar with some heavy gain on it and just a big droning outro, and then just a lead guitar, you know, with some nice echo playing a nice melodic line. There's something about that big sound that's just, it's hypnotizing. I really love it. It's a sound I'm seeing, like, obviously bands like, I think Deftones kind of brought it up and, you know, made it popular, or, you know, popularized it a bit. Deftones and Hum, I don't know, there's more, but like popularized it a bit in the 90s. But it's something that just like seems to be popping out of nowhere today. Well, not out of nowhere, but popping up today, and you're just hearing it more and more. And it's a sound that's, you know, it's infectious, it's infatuating, it's very enjoyable. I'm very into it. That was Wish with Day Aches. And then before that, we had kind of the same deal. That was Thirst by Slow Crush off the album Thirst. Yeah, just a great sound there. And then before that, we had Fortress Down by Loathe off their new album, A Stranger to You. It's a really diverse album with a lot of really cool textures and sounds and tones to it. The vocal performance on that whole album and that song, it's just incredible, as well as the riffs. If you're a riff guy like myself, I would highly recommend it. Just some big razor sharp riffs coming out of those guitars. And then just some grooves and some dynamics rhythmically that are something that you can fall in love with. You know, a lot of times in that album, it's really digestible and easy, and you can listen to it, and you know, it's not super challenging to listen to. But then they have moments where once you really dig in, it's just like, wow, that's some complex stuff. Very proggy, but very interesting. Something you should get into. Once again, that's Loathe. And then before that, we had another new album that I've really just been captivated by. That's 156 Silence with their new album From a Distance. That song was called An Early Exit. You know, band I'm really starting to enjoy. Sometimes I'm not so much a fan of the screaming style that their lead singer puts out there, but then sometimes when it fits, it just fits right dead in the center. Man, it fits well. The circle goes through the circle and the square goes through the square. Man, it's good stuff. That album is heavy. It has some tones and sounds that really just hit hard. You know, it's an album, it's a deadlift PR album, I like to call it. If you're trying to hit your deadlift PR or your bench press PR, or you're trying to run a 10K at your fastest pace, that's the album to do it to, you know. Or if you're just having regular old road rage, you know, if you're just sitting in traffic and you just need an outlet for your anger, that's one of those albums. Anywho, why don't we get on with it? Some more new releases. New release from a band I really enjoy, Nothing But Thieves. Here's A Different Kind of Happiness from Nothing But Thieves on This Day Yesterday.

and we are back for a minute on This Day Yesterday with your host Cole. Let me tell you everything you just heard there before I send you off on your way. That was Fur Elise by Blonde Shell off the album Fur Elise. Then before that, we had Tinted View by Untitled off the album Tinted View. And then we had A Different Kind of Happiness by Nothing But Thieves off the album A Different Kind of Happiness. This will be the last time you're hearing On This Day Yesterday. On Mondays from 2 to 3 p.m., I will see you on Saturday the 26th in my new time slot. Thank you, everybody, for tuning in. You're going to hear Who's That by The War on Drugs. And this show is brought to you by our show sponsor, LaRue Music, down on 2114A 14th Street, Northwest. So I will see you all in a couple Saturdays for this show. Have a good one. Stay tuned for Revolutions Per Minute. And until then, here's The War on Drugs.

0: Hello, and welcome to today's edition of Shakespeare Read Badly with Shambles Lurch. I'm Shambles Lurch, and this is Shakespeare Read Badly. Today's Shakespeare Read Badly by me, Shambles Lurch, is Romeo and Juliet. 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Broadcasting, Calgary, Mokinsis, Treaty 7 territory. A pair of star-crossed lovers take their life. Oh, that sounds a bit sad. I'm not sure that we want that. How about a pair of lovers? Two lovers, one's your left ear, one's your right ear. Let's get rid of lovers. Actually, let's Shakespeare from the top. Romeo and Juliet, Shambles Lurch version. 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And we can just stop there. That's it. That's the whole play. This has been Shakespeare Done Badly, Shakespeare Read Badly by me, Shambles Lurch, on CJSW 90.9 FM.
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0: 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That was When I Get to Heaven by the Stony Five, off of an album of theirs called, tell us what it's called, my friends.
1: First Love.
0: First Love. I have some friends in the booth today. They are Ethan and Matthew. Do you guys want to introduce yourselves? Ethan, you want to go first?
1: Matthew and I are predominantly used record sellers, based out of Montreal, but originally from Calgary, and we travel all over North America looking for used and undiscovered records and music from the 20th century. And this Stony Five record is probably one of our most exciting discoveries over our last 10 years of business and archivism. And we're very excited to share it with you guys today.
0: Thank you guys for being here with me today. I'm happy that we have a connection that could bring you here today. Matt, do you want to introduce yourself, please?
2: I don't know if there's much more to say. We're here for the music. That's what it's all about. Undiscovered Canadian private press groups that, never got a chance to shine.
0: Well, now's their chance here today. That's so exciting. You guys are tuned into Revolutions Per Minute, and I love having interviewees on, and so I'm happy to have you guys today. This record is called, as we said, I want to say True Love because I'm truly in love with this album. Do you guys want to just tell us a little bit about it and maybe how you found it? I think Matt has a kind of a fun story about
2: that.
0: For
2: the past however many years, 15 years or so, we've just been, digging records, thrift stores, record stores, free bins and whatnot. Mm-hmm, mm-hmm. Came out of Okotoks, or just south of Okotoks at the Foothills Salvage Center. And pretty much any time I see a Canadian record pressed by, World Records, mm-hmm. you're a quality customer. In this case, it's a Strangely Right Private Press, which is out of the U.S., I just pick it up automatically, uh-huh. pretty much. If it's not online,
0: I'll pick it up. Yeah.
2: No matter what, no matter how bad it looks or good it looks. So I got pulled out of there, got home, threw it on the table, not really expecting too much, and just got blown away.
0: Yeah, it was pretty awesome when you guys sent it over to me. Is there anything else, Ethan, maybe that you want to chat about in regards to the album?
1: I think the most important thing to... the most important thing that I'm excited about is the opportunity to share this album with a large demographic of people that otherwise wouldn't be attuned to the existence of it. Mm-hmm. And I'm very grateful for the opportunity to do that here today.
0: Yeah, we love CJSW for that. We love to showcase local artists, and it's also something that we try to do, which is to showcase Indigenous artists, and so we kind of get a double whammy here today. Maybe before we talk a little bit more, would you guys let him play another couple songs?
1: Absolutely.
0: Yeah, I think we have Poor Man's Soul coming up next, unless you've decided on something else. I'm going to let you take the reins.
1: Sounds
0: on
1: good.
0: The music selection. You let me know. Is there anything about the track that you kind of want to mention before we start it up, or anything else about the album?
1: Well, this is Matthew's favorite track, and he's definitely excited to to present this to the world, so... Let's dive right into it. We got plenty of music to listen to today.
0: Alrighty. Here it is, Poor Man's Soul by Stony Five.

0: 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This is Revolutions Per Minute, and we just finished listening to Poor Man's Soul by Stony Five off of their album First Love, which is being reissued by two lovely gentlemen here in the booth with me today. Before we get into it a little bit more, I think we'll play one more track for you. So, Ethan, you want to introduce us to this next track?
1: Well, this next track is called Stony Tribe, and it's a particularly special track because it kind of showcases to me and to everyone just how in tune this group is with their identity. And having interviewed Mary and having talked with her about like who she is as a person. She's the last living member of the group, the wife of Clarence Lefthand, the late Clarence Lefthand, and she's an indigenous healer. She uses natural herbs and believes in hereditary, like learned and traditional medicine, mm-hmm. and has also been on her council and part of her tribe police force for over 40 years now. So here's the track Stony Tribe by Stony Five.
0: Amazing. And after this track, we'll chat a little bit more about Mary.
1: Sure.
0: And her involvement in this reissue with you guys. Take it away.

0: CHSW 90.9 FM. This is Revolutions Per Minute. My name's Raina, and I'm joined here in the booth with Ethan and Matthew from Metro Records, and they are here talking about a reissue that they're working on, a vinyl reissue of this lovely music you just heard. That was Stony Tribe by Stony Five off of their release from back in the 70s, First Love. And we talked a little bit about Mary, the last living member of the group, who you guys traveled all the way out here to see. So I would love to ask more about that. I would love to ask you how you found her and how you got in contact with her and kind of roped her into doing this with you.
1: I think it was about 6 or 7 weeks ago, I was just trying to do research on the album after I listened to it for probably the 20th time, God knows, and again, just blown away by it. And I went down a Facebook rabbit hole, and she had, I found this woman who was performing, like, acoustic covers, just taken with cell phone video, posted on her profile of these exact songs, and I figured out her name. Mary Kikwitz is her given name, obviously, because her husband passed away in 2011. And I immediately sent it over to Matt, and I said, I think we have to get in contact with her, because if she's the last living member and this is the last chance we're really going to get to reissue this music and have an opportunity to share it with the world.
0: Yeah, amazing. Matt, did you end up doing the heavy lifting on that then?
2: Basically, the second I needle dropped it on the turntable, the first time I heard it, I sent Ethan a phone video of the record playing, and I was like, you know, when you hear something this special, you just gotta like tell everybody. And I was like, we have to do something with this. I think like a day after that, I went on Facebook trying to like look up the names, and I didn't find them immediately. But I think it was actually just like as simple as a Google search of the album name, because Mary posted about it. But looking up the band member names on Facebook, well, four of them have passed. Mary's still alive, but her Facebook name has her given name instead of left hand.
0: So like it's like it was hard to kind of track her down.
2: But Ethan sent me over her profile. I added her on Facebook, asked her some questions about the record, and then it just, you know,
0: snowballed from there.
2: Snowballed, and here we are.
0: How did she receive your guys' messages or inquiries? Like, was she surprised to hear from you after all this time? Was she happy?
2: I think at first, because like as I told you before the show, we're for us, like, we have the record store for making money, so this is just something we want to do for like the love of the music. So, you know, you come out here to someone as a stranger to someone, and you say, hey, we're gonna press all these records for you at no cost, and we're gonna give you all the money. So we were kind of scared that was going to be met with a lot of skepticism,
0: because it just sounds like suspicious.
2: It sounds too good
0: to
2: be
0: true. Are
2: you sure? we really couldn't ask for a nicer lady to work with us on this, and hopefully in the future after this is done, we want to record more of her songs now, because she's still playing guitar, she's still singing.
0: That's so beautiful.
2: And if we can put out some more music of hers in the future, I'd love to.
0: I'm sure listeners would love that. I think the Calgary music community is very strong, and they love things like this, and they love finding these little local gems to, you know, that they can call theirs, take a little bit of ownership over as other Albertans or Calgarians. So that's super beautiful. This is like a much more involved process than some of your guys' other work. Like, you guys primarily sell records, so obviously it was the music that really touched you and kind of motivated you to do this kind of thing, but it's a lot of work. You guys are traveling all this way here, and you're helping her record, and you're getting these vinyl pressed. What's it like to be able to do that? And are there other, like you said, there's other artists that you want to do this with, and maybe we'll play some of their tracks in a bit here, but yeah, how does it feel to have this first reissue almost behind you?
1: It's there's a lot of different variables you have to navigate with a project like this. And I think, again, it's a learning process for us and we've been unfamiliar with a lot of it. But mm-hmm. as a result of, like, we had a friend in Michigan who did a very good job on the remaster. Again, we couldn't find the actual original master presses mm-hmm. Because the actual estate of the owner of the studio that where it was recorded was uncontactable. Mm-hmm. So we've had to make do with just the record that we found, and we thought the remaster went above and beyond our expectations. And we are now actually pressing it through Drum and Vinyl, which is the same company that pressed Angine de Poitrine's record over the past couple years that have been very, very popular in the world. So we have a lot of faith in their pressing process. Uh-huh. And yeah, it should be probably ready around November or so.
0: That's really exciting for you guys and for Mary, I'm sure. You guys mentioned that she might be doing a little bit more music kind of moving forward. Maybe we can hear her on CJSW in the future.
1: For sure. She seems very interested in it. And right now what she's working on actually is writing her own songs in her own Nakota language, mm-hmm. which is the primary language that she speaks, English as a secondary. Mm-hmm. And I'd be very, very excited to hear that as well. Maybe in a few months, mm-hmm. in December or so, once mm-hmm. the record's actually out and everything's complete, then mm-hmm. we can have her in the studio.
0: And that's really exciting.
1: And we can hear new songs.
0: Well, and it's exciting that there's records coming out, because you guys told me before the show started that the original pressing of these records, half of them at least, were lost in a fire, like within the first year of them being pressed, which kind of dampened these guys' exposure. But it's really awesome that you guys are doing this, basically. I'm really excited to have you here. It's been so cool to hear the remasters, because I was listening to these guys on Calgary Cassette Preservation Society, and it just sounds so much richer and nicer, and the music hits a little bit different. So thank you for sharing that with us. Is there anything else you guys want to say before we maybe play a little bit more music?
1: Sure. I think one of the things that's most important to share about this record is a little bit about the, I just wanted to touch briefly on the history where Mary originally recorded this album when she was 18, 19. Mm-hmm. She was originally married to Clarence Lefthand Sr. at age 16, which would have been in 1967. Mm-hmm. And essentially, the way that she told it to us, Clarence had difficulty walking and was actually in a wheelchair as a kid. And she, incidentally, when she was 10 years old, was at an Oral Prophet sermon mm-hmm. in Calgary, Alberta. Oral mm-hmm. Prophet being a famous evangelical minister that traveled the world. And she said she saw this kid in a wheelchair get healed at the sermon and regain his ability mm-hmm. to walk. And 5 years later, she discovers that was actually Clarence, when she met Clarence in person at the Eden Valley Reserve doing singing. So I think one of the most important parts about this album that I really do want to touch on is she is interested in this reissue because she fervently believes in the healing power of the Lord and the healing power of Christ. And she believes that these songs, especially because they were penned by Clarence mm-hmm. and were sourced from his genuine joy and appreciation for life that was gained from regaining the ability to walk as a young child. Mm-hmm. She wants that essence, and she wants that spiritual undertone to also be shared to future generations.
0: Kind of ethereal, like you can feel it.
1: And, exactly.
0: You know, whether or not you believe in whatever, I think one thing that we can all agree on is that music can touch you in a very special way. And I think it's nice that you guys get to bring that forward to people again. So
1: exactly. And she said she was very happy to hear that the music had touched us in the way that it did, and that mm-hmm. she was excited for the prospect of other people to hear it in the future.
0: That's so exciting. Matt, did you have any special moments with Mary that you want to mention before we play some more tunes?
2: Well, I've got quite a few weird tidbits that she shared with me that are very interesting. Let's throw the next track on and then we can have a little story time. Yeah, we can go for it.
0: Okay, all right. That sounds great. Ethan, what do we got coming up next here?
1: The next track here, we have what Mary says is the band's favorite track, or consistently their most popular track, based off of their performances at their local performances, and that is Jesus is the Light of the World, which is an original song written by Clarence Lefthand, her husband.
0: Let's hear it.

0: CJSW 90.9 FM. That there was, which one was that one, Ethan?
1: Jesus is the light of the world.
0: Okay, there we go. And that is by Stony Five off their album First Love, which is being reissued by a couple gentlemen here in the booth with me. I'm just going to jump right back into the interview here and ask you guys how this album kind of originally came to be back in the 70s.
2: Yeah, so basically, back in the 70s, there was a very famous evangelist by the name of A. Allen. And record collectors may be familiar with his name because there's a few out there that are very famous for their covers, such as I Am Lucifer, and what's the other one that's really big?
1: Crying Demons.
2: Yeah, Crying Demons.
0: Okay.
2: So he used to do a lot of these sermons, very, very out there, very powerful sermons. And he ran something called the Miracle Revival,
0: okay,
2: down in Arizona. And so people would come from all across the country and from Canada, and they'd go on a pilgrimage down there to see his sermons live. And it was, a very special and, like, impactful thing for a lot of people. But the Stony Five, were working as a touring band at the time, and they went down to the A. Allen sermon and toured down the coast on their way there. And afterwards, they met someone named Chan Romero, who also people may be familiar with. He is indigenous from Montana, and he, in the 1950s, recorded a minor hit by the name of... what is it? Hippie Hippie Shake?
1: Hippie Hippie Shake, yeah, by Swinging
2: Hippie,
1: Blue Jeans.
2: Hippie Hippie Shake. I think that was 1959, if I remember. 1959, if I'm correct. And I think he recorded a couple more singles after that, but nothing ever really, really blew up more than that. And then I think the money that he made from that, he put into building a music studio and ended up recording a lot of gospel and country music in the 70s and I think to the early 80s.
0: Okay.
2: And he also had a parish in Lame Deer, Montana as well. Clarence had always been interested in recording an album, and Chan Romero gave them the opportunity to do that. So he produced the album for them.
0: Cool.
2: And also played lead guitar on the
0: album. Yeah, I was
2: going to
0: say,
2: well,
0: I think I read that he played lead guitar.
2: Crazy connection there with two quite famous names.
0: Amazing.
2: The rest is history. They ended up getting oddly pressed by Wright Records out of Ohio.
0: Yeah.
2: Which did a lot of very famous country gospel records from America. And, they sold them at future shows. Technically, I think they could have been ordered mail order.
0: Mm-hmm.
2: There were addresses on the back for ordering. I don't know if any of them got sold that way.
0: Okay.
2: And, the rest
0: there
2: is history.
0: There we go. We've heard the stories from there. Are we going to play one more track?
1: Sure. This is Don't You Want to Go to That Land by Stony Five.

0: 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That was Don't You Wanna Go to This That Land by Stony 5 off of their album First Love, which is being reissued by these boys in the booth here with me, Ethan and Matthew. You want to give us a little history of that track before we get into the more businessy parts of this chat?
1: That's a really interesting track because originally the first version of that track that was popularized in the recording history of North America was actually by Blind Willie Johnson in the 1930s. But in interviewing Mary, we figured out that she actually did not learn about that track from blues or Blind Willie Johnson or anything like that, even though she did mention and say that her husband Clarence did take an interest in quote-unquote African-American music during the 1960s. She said that she learned it from two Sioux indigenous evangelists from Oklahoma named Joe and Kathy Iron. And Joe and Kathy

0: the Iron, interestingly enough, were both, like, they've been semi-recognizing Canonical within record collecting community as having an album that's almost musically similar to this, called End of the Trail, that was also recorded at, incidentally, Chan Romero's studio in 1974. But it's through Joe Iron that they learned of this originally traditionally black gospel hymn, as he brought it up, from Oklahoma to Alberta. Now, in her words, Joe Iron did the main arrangements for the song and reworked a couple bits of it. So she learned it entirely from him and credits him entirely with the track. Mm-hmm. And of course, it's not a direct cover of Blind Willie Johnson, but I do find this Don't You Want to Go to That Land being one of only two tracks on the album that are not original compositions by the band.
1: Okay. You can kind of tell, like, it doesn't sound like some of the other tracks we've listened to today. It's definitely more gospel forward than I think some of their other tracks are, which are like teetering on like rock or garage.
0: Yeah, exactly. Like, the other tracks feature a lot more improvisation, but this one's more of just kind of like a standard verse-chorus, emphasize emphasize a couple repeated lines sort of thing. Mm-hmm. But I still think it's a very fascinating track that they were able to absorb those kind of influences from coming across the entire continent. So they're taking influences from people. They're taking influence from, like, mainstream rockabilly. They're taking influence from old blues music by way of learning of songs through, like, different evangelical ministers that traveled around North America. And it's just really interesting to see kind of how that influence travels.
1: Yeah, and it's in this album amongst other songs.
0: Exactly.
1: Yeah, so it's very cool. It's very cool. I'm so excited that you guys are doing this project. Thank you for coming on the show to chat about it with me today. You guys want to mention the Bandcamp a little bit and just how people can go about listening to this remaster?
2: Yeah, so we got pre-orders open right now. It'll be metrorecord.bandcamp.com. metrorecord.bandcamp.com. I assume you're going to
1: put it in the show notes. Yeah, so you guys can afterwards, go to cjsw.com and check out the show notes for today's episode.
2: Yeah, it's probably a bit too new to come up on Google if you just look up Stony 5, but if you just type in the URL, then you'll be able to find it. And hopefully this is the first of many. So, you know, if we have a couple other, Canadian gospel and just private press records that we're hoping to make contact with. Mm-hmm. So we'll do some previews of some of those. Here's hoping things go well. Hopefully we can sell out of all of our copies and make more copies and, get this album the recognition it deserves.
1: Yeah, let's do it. I love it. Like I said, you guys can go to cjsw.com, check out the show notes, and you'll get a little link to this Bandcamp. And you can listen to these awesome remasters of these tracks. You guys had a couple other tunes you wanted to maybe play with us today.
2: Yeah, so I guess first we're going to put on a record called Power and Praise.
1: All right.
2: A nice gospel record with some psychedelic tinges to it out of Winnipeg.
1: Okay, cool. More Canadian content for us today. Whenever you're ready, take it away, my friend.
2: All righty.

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1: 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You're tuned into Revolutions Per Minute, and we have a special episode today. I'm interviewing a couple friends here in the booth that are working on a reissue of an old Indigenous gospel, rock, psych, garage, whatever you want to call it. It's pretty awesome stuff. We've been playing it kind of throughout the last 45 minutes here, and yeah. We're going to be playing some new music now. We just did. Matthew had us playing some new songs. Do you want to, or old music, new to me. Yeah. You want to tell us what we listened to?
2: So that was a track off of an album called Walking on Water by Power and Praise out of, I believe it was the Home Street Church in Winnipeg, 1974. And hopefully I can, I'd like to reissue that, at least digitally, at some point. I made contact with one of the members, so hopefully that goes out from there. The next track that I want to play is quite a bit more of a mystery. It's an album that I found in Red Deer called The Joy of the Lord by Celebration. From what I've been able to figure out with basically no information, because there's no cover, it's just a record.
1: Okay.
2: And it was only released with just the record and a generic blue
1: like
2: sleeve.
1: The little sleeve, yeah.
2: And there's some very faded writing on it.
1: Okay.
2: So if anybody knows a Daniel E. Hynek out of Oakville, Ontario, please send in a message to CJSW so I can get in contact with him, because I really, really want to reissue this because it is something extraordinarily special.
1: You guys can contact the booth here at 403-220-3991 or on the show notes for my show. I'll put these guys' Bandcamp, so I think you can contact them through there as well.
2: I believe he is doing a choir at some church in Oakville.
1: Cool.
2: I saw him on maybe like a YouTube video, like Googling his name, but okay. I couldn't get in contact with him.
1: So he's out there somewhere.
2: He's out
1: so
2: there
1: if you're
2: somewhere.
1: Listening, or if you know him, let us know. These boys wanna have a word. Are you moving into some more music then?
2: Yep,
1: we're gonna play that.
2: We'll put on a track from that, and I'm ready when you are.
1: All righty, take it away. 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

0: 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Thanks to Dijon Diva for texting in. That's our name for you in the booth, whoever you are. Thanks for texting. That cracked us up. Thanks for all our listeners tuning in. We don't have much time left. We got about 4 minutes left of the show. So, boys, any last words before I kick you out of here?
1: My last words is, if anyone has an original copy of the Stony 5 on vinyl, I really want to get a copy to Mary, the last surviving band member, because she doesn't even have a copy of the record. So I've got a $100 bounty out if anybody has it.
0: You can text in the booth, 403-220-3991. Ryan, do keep an eye out on these texts for me. Otherwise, you guys can reach these guys on Bandcamp. The Bandcamp link will be in the show notes for today's show. It's been a pleasure to have you guys. These are some fun tunes. Definitely a weird show for Revolutions Per Minute, but the tracks went super hard. There's no doubt about that. So, Ethan, any last words?
2: None whatsoever. It's been a blast. Thank you so much, Raina, for having us on such short notice. You were super helpful in helping us through this process. My first time on the radio, and I would be glad to come back.
0: Be back? Well, yeah. I'll be here every Monday. And, you guys know where to find me. Matt has one more track queued up for us.
1: We'll just play it in the background.
0: All right,
2: let's go. Saddle Lake Drifting Cowboys, Modern Rock, the most famous indigenous rock group from Alberta.
0: Let's go.
1: All right. And, we can say our goodbyes while this goes on.
0: Yeah. Well, goodbye. Thank you guys for coming. It's been so fun. Like Matt requested, let's try and find a pressing of this for Mary. If you guys want to hear about these guys' experience with Mary and learn a little bit more about her, she's the last remaining member of Stony 5 was involved with these guys getting this reissue out. So, yeah. My friends, you can say goodbye to all our listeners, and we'll
2: thank you so
0: we'll
2: much, Calgary, and the great listeners of RPM CJSW. Heck, it was a pleasure for you to have us, and we look forward to hopefully some new interest in our reissue and future projects.
0: Yes.
1: Thank you. Check it out.
0: Yes.
1: See what we're about.
0: 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Show notes for Revolutions Per Minute here on this lovely September 14th. Best of luck with your guys' project, and thank you for being here. Yep.

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Today, Magpies will teach you about collage. In life, I tend to accrue. 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Scan and duplicate Andy Warhol. 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

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My name is Ryan. This is Fourier Transform, tuning into all the frequencies that make up good music every Monday from 4 until 6 p.m. It's 4:04 p.m. right now. We started out the episode today with Sophie Royer, who I believe is based out of Vienna. Obviously, that song called Auto, that was in German, but she also sings in English and in French. So very multilingual artist, very cool. I saw her last year at Sled Island when she came and performed before. I think that was before the Baths show. It was at Dickens. I could be wrong, but I know it was at Dickens for sure. And it was very fun. She's a cool pop artist. That's off of her latest album, which is called Before/After. Hope you're having a wonderful day today, Monday, September 14th. Can't believe we're halfway through the month of September already. Unbelievable. Thank you so much to Winter, who did an amazing show fill for me last week while I was back home in Ontario visiting my family. It's always great to have them on and hear their take on Fourier Transform, which is super exciting. I love it when people show fill and put their little spin on my show, especially because the boundaries of the show are kind of fluid. You can play kind of whatever you want on Fourier Transform, and I think that that creative freedom means that when people show fill, we get some really, really good stuff, which is cool. If you want to get in touch with me while I'm here in the booth, you can text me at 403-220-3991. Last time I was here with my trainee Zoe, who I am not here with now because she's gone and spread her wings and is now a fully trained host for shows and everything now. But we were talking about how, because it's September, if anyone has anything cool that they're learning, and I want to keep up that that question, because I don't know if I heard enough, but I just love to hear about what people are learning. So if you are learning something new this month or have learned something new this month, doesn't matter what it is, I want to hear about it, because September is the month of education in my mind. So let me know about that at 403-220-3991. Otherwise, you can text me, just say hi, talk about music, anything that you've got coming up music-wise that you're excited about, whether it's a new release or a show or something. I would love to hear all of that. So shoot me a text. All right. Start out today with a bit of a fun pop track, and we're going to move into our first set. This full set is going to be very 80s sounding, a little bit 80s post-punky, new wave, that kind of stuff, and it's going to be very, very fun. We're going to begin with a artist called The Room off of their album Doom Pop. Here is a track called Things Have Learned to Walk That Ought to Crawl. And you're going to hear that right here, right now on CJSW 90.9 FM.

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That was Odonis Odonis with their track Hunter off of their self-titled album that came out earlier this year. Before that, we heard local group Uncanny Valley with Ingenue off of their album Fevering State. Before that was I'm an Idea by Duchess Says out of Montreal with their album Sciences Nouvelles. Before that, we heard Alex Ferns with Drama off of Symphonie Publicitaire sous Influence. Before that, we heard Spectres with Provincial Wake off of Hindsight out of Vancouver. And starting out the set, we heard The Room with Things Have Learned to Walk That Ought to Crawl off of the album Doom Pop. My name is Ryan. This is Fourier Transform. It's just about to be 4:30 p.m. We are a quarter through the show, and I've only gotten through one set, and I have five sets for you tonight. So let's just keep going here. I want to make sure we fit in all the music I want to get to. If you want to text me, I'm here until 6 p.m. The number is 403-220-3991. And up next, we're going to switch gears a bit, and this is going to be a bit of a heavier set. Yes, heavier set in terms of guitars and everything, getting a little bit darker. It's going to be really fun, though. We're going to start it out with a band from Montreal, or an artist, I guess, from Montreal that I really love. No Joy, and absolutely amazing. I guess kind of like branded as a shoegaze artist, but so, so much more. One of the most creative artists, I think, coming out of that city, and that is saying a lot. Because it's Montreal. We're going to hear a track called Barking at the Sun. It's off of their newest EP, Big Life, Big Leaf. And you're going to hear that right here, right now on CJSW 90.9 FM.

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That was Chat Pile with the last track off their newest album, Who Loves the Sun. The track was called October All the Time. Before that, we heard Fucked Up from Toronto. That was Lords of Kensington with One Day. Love that song so much. So good. Before that, we heard Woolworm, from Vancouver with Much Too Much off of Awe. Before that was La Lune with I Feel Like I'm Pretending off of Disparity. And starting out the set, we heard No Joy from Montreal with Barking at the Sun off of Big Life, Big Leaf. My name is Ryan. This is Fourier Transform. And here we tune into all the frequencies that make up good music. It's 4:52 p.m., so we've gotten through almost half of the show at this point. And I still have three sets for you all, and I want to make sure we get to everything. So we're just going to keep trucking along here into our third set, which is going to take us officially into the halfway part of the show, the second half of the show, the 5 p.m. hour. And this one is going to be a little bit similar to the last one, a bit less dark, I would say, but definitely still a bit more like rock, a little bit heavier. And then we're going to switch gears entirely, and we're going to be playing some like straight up like folk music for our penultimate set. And then we're going to end off on a bit of a like folky, psyche, jazz fusion. So it's going to be fun. We're going to keep it going with the energy up a notch right now and the more kind of like rock sounds, but then we're going to make it a bit more chill in that second half of the show today. So up next, we're going to hear from artist Joe Past, who put out an album this year, which was the first one in a very long time. But we're going to play a track from their previous album called Their Prime. We're going to hear a track called You, Prime. And you're going to hear that right here, right now on CJSW 90.9 FM.

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My name is Ryan, and this is Fourier Transform. Just got through our third set of the evening. It's 5:10 p.m., and we're going to switch it up in a second. But before then, going to tell you what we just heard. The song that just played was called Salt. That was by Deux Trois, and they are a band out of my hometown of Kingston, Ontario, off of the album Health. That was what that song was from. Before that, we heard Kamikaze Nurse, who are from Vancouver, with their track Sophie's Dad off of Bucky Fleur. Before that was Sunforger from Montreal with Make Peace off of their latest release, Wait. Before that was Smush, I think a band from Brooklyn, I believe. That was their track Lawyers in Love with, off of the album Standards. And starting out the set, we heard Joe Past with You Prime off of the album Their Prime. Hope you're enjoying the show today. We've been keeping it pretty heavy in the more rock genres for the first part of the show, the first three sets, but we're going to totally change it up on you here and go very hard into the folk music genre for this next set coming up, the penultimate one, the fourth set of the evening, and it's going to be nice. It's going to be a little nice change of pace, hopefully calm you down and make your evening more tranquil as well. If you want to get in touch with me, please text me at 403-220-3991. I'm going to be here for another 49 minutes, so clock is ticking if you want to talk to me today here while the show is on. Although I guess if you're listening to this through the CJSW app or online as one of the archived episodes, don't text because I won't be there. Maybe. But you can text whoever else is there. Everyone who answers and is on the other side of the phone here will be cool. So maybe you should text anyways. Anyways, I'm rambling now. And the number that you should text again in case you want to talk to me is 403-220-3991. Okay, let's get going here with this folk set. We're going to start it off with Fiverr. I love Fiverr, one of my favorite folk artists coming out of Canada, I think, currently. And off of their newest album, Fiverr Trois Presents Cleaning House, we're going to hear the track Elemental Progression. And you're going to hear that right here, right now on CJSW 90.9 FM.

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My name is Ryan. This is Fourier Transform. The song that you just heard was called One Blood. That's by Beth Cameron out of Nashville, Tennessee, with the album called The World. Oh no. Before that, we heard a track called A Rainbow Arches Over Flamingos Waiting in the Lagoon. Paints a very specific picture there. That's a single put out as a collaboration between two Canadian artists. That's Troll Dolly from Victoria and Inky Doo the Companion, who worked on that together. Before that was a local folk artist, Jolene Marie, with Aspens off of the album Sun Creek. Before that was Lauren Dillon with Deepest Part of Love off of the release Blue Star. And starting out the set, we heard Fiverr with a track off their new release, Fiverr Trois Presents Cleaning House. And that was the song Elemental Progression, the last track on that album. Thanks so much for tuning in. We just made it past 5:30 here on Fourier Transform, which means we have less than half an hour to go on the show. And as I have quite a few more songs I want to get through before we go, we're just going to keep going ahead with that today. If you want to text me in this last half hour, please do so at 403-220-3991. Otherwise, let's get it started for the last set. This one's going to be a bit of a like fusion of folk, jazz, psychedelic music, I guess you could say. So it's going to be a fun one. There's at least some elements, like two of those three things in every one of these songs, if not all three. We're going to start it out with a track from an artist called Hannah Francis, has a very beautiful, wonderful album that I love called Nested in Tangles. It's so smart and it's creative and I love it. And I hope you can see it from this track. This one is called Surviving You off of that album. And I'm going to play it right now, right here on CJSW 90.9 FM.

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September 26th and 27th, disco, funk, and soul collective, The Free Label, will record a live album using the legendary Rolling Stones mobile recording studio. The same studio used by the Rolling Stones, Led Zeppelin, Fleetwood Mac, and more. 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Tickets at studiobell.ca.

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The song you just heard was Svalbard by Leland Whitty off of the album Anyhow. Before that was Dorothea Poss from Toronto with Whatever That Means off of Think of Mist. Before that was Parlez-moi de lui by Nicole Croisy off of the album Partir. Before that, we heard John McKeel with Stinging Reflection off of Gold Horatio. And starting out the set, we heard Hannah Francis with Surviving You off of the album Nested in Tangles. That's it for today for 4A Transform. Thanks so much for joining me. I'm going to leave you with one more song here. We're going to hear from Badge Epoque Ensemble, and they're from Toronto. Very cool group, mega group that make a lot of cool music. Here's their track, Future, Past, and Present, from the album of the same name on CJSW 90.9 FM.